0: Recently, Camp V in Naderita applied for a special use permit for workforce housing. Local governments are also prioritizing affordable housing projects. Tuttle has the latest.
1: The town of Naderita and the town of Nuklo both were eligible for the Prop 123 funds. And so Jessica Davis, Nuklo town manager, told trustees and those in attendance, Nuklo has applied for these funds and now there's a waiting period. With that grant, they based a lot of their information off the West End Vision Plan that took place the last few years. But if the funds are approved, more community meetings, public input will be forthcoming. The town of Nuklo wants to hear what locals have to say about these projects. It's true that there's already a housing committee and a land trust group that's been formed. They've been meeting weekly. This community housing group, already Mayor Paula Brown said, they've been looking at locations for potential affordable housing developments. They're also looking at what types. Maybe it's for senior citizens, it could be family housing. They're not sure, but more of this will be discussed in the upcoming meetings. And the forum will have more to say on this group and some of their ideas in the next few weeks.
0: In November, Montrose County voters will decide on a ballot measure to form a new hospital district for the Basin Clinic in Naderita. If it passes, the measure will transition the clinic towards a critical access mini hospital. The Basin Clinic Board of Directors met last week to discuss their next steps in advance of the upcoming election. Tuttle has more.
1: They're still talking about the campaign, this ballot question on whether or not to approve the health service district. Voters will decide in November. Board Secretary Lorraine Garvey said she's worried about patients feeling like they're seeing too many providers at this time. Christina Pierce, the executive director of Basin Clinic, said she agreed, and they would like to have more consistent care, a full-time provider in that position seeing patients. Basin Clinic can't offer what other clinics in the region may be offering, but they aim to hire more of a full-time person. And they talked about the challenges, what it's like to get someone to move to a very remote rural place like the West End. It looks like the Basin Clinic is able to pay up to $150,000 for a physician's assistant or nurse practitioner. As the campaign continues for the health service district, the board has the languaging for the ballot question, and that's going to be published in the Blue Book. A number of people are helping with this campaign, and now the board is working on their policies and procedures for their handbook.
0: The West End may be getting a new bike trail system. Two locals with the West End Trail Alliance are working hard on the project, and it's nearing approval. Tuttle explains.
1: Our intern, Natasha Hessler, she interviewed both Paul Koski, longtime local in Nuklo. He's been a mountain biking expert in the West End for decades. And she also talked to Tim Tate, another expert who's rather new to the community, but has brought knowledge, has brought events for gravel racing. And they were talking about a new project that is emerging in the West End with the BLM. There's been a proposal to build 32 miles of new single track trail on the Naderita and Sawtooth regions of public lands. And there was an approval process that included an environmental assessment, and they've had to do various studies, but they're hoping to get the go-ahead to begin in spring of 2027, so coming right up. There have been exciting moments, Paul Koski told Hessler. They found a fossilized turtle, which he thought was very interesting. And in general, both Koski and Tate are hoping that this trail system will bring in more biking visitors, because already the West End is situated between Fruta and Grand Junction, Cortez, Telluride, Moab, And so proximity to these mountain biking areas, and there are benefits to the West End too. This new project is offering more purpose-built single track. Already there's a lot of double track in existence because of the old mining roads or some of the old county roads that are gravel. So this project is going to offer something more needed and unique to the biking community. The cost is going to be more than $1 million. And at this point, West End Trails Alliance, WETA, is going for a grant from CPW, a non-motorized trail grant. A professional crew and volunteers are going to help build these trails. Already, there is a Naderita Trails connector, a single track, and that's been seeing traffic. So, a sign of progress.
0: The San Miguel Basin Forum is a locally owned and operated newspaper out of Nuclea, Colorado. Visit sanmiguelbasinforum.com for weekly news, events, and local happenings in the West End.

0: between the Uncompahgre National Forest, Lizard Head Wilderness, San Juan National Forest, and so many more, public lands are all around us.
1: And we are very lucky in Colorado to have many, many public lands, and especially here in the San Miguel Watershed.
0: That's Adrienne Berger, Executive Director of the San Miguel Watershed Coalition, which stewards 80 miles and 1 million acres of the San Miguel River, starting in the headwaters near Telluride, through Norwood, Nucla, Naderita, and all the way to the river's confluence with the Dolores.
1: 60% of the land in the watershed is owned and managed by the National Forest and the BLM, so there's tons and tons of public lands and access, and there are a lot of industries that rely on public lands to be able to operate.
0: Saturday, September 26th, was National Public Lands Day, an event that brings together hundreds of thousands of volunteers to restore, clean up, and maintain public lands all around the country. Berger says it's a day to celebrate and advocate for access to public lands.
1: Yeah, I mean, I think you see a lot of groups that utilize public lands, from like hunting groups to environmental NGOs to fishing groups, rafting groups. It just goes on and on. Really celebrating the access and advocating to keep the access that we have and kind of keep those public lands sacred to the American people.
0: The San Miguel Watershed Coalition is celebrating Public Lands Day this weekend with a cleanup at Caddis Flats Campground. It's their 5th annual Public Lands Day river cleanup. Berger says they've been going to the same location at Caddis Flats every year because so much trash accumulates on the river corridor between cleanups.
1: And so we're filling up many, many trash bags. Like last year, we picked up 2,000 pounds of trash.
0: They even have some friendly competitions at the cleanup for most trash collected and weirdest item found.
1: There's some pretty crazy trash, like full wheels attached to control arms and tie rods, full engine blocks, like pretty weird to find a full engine block basically in the San Miguel River.
0: Berger says the cleanup is a great way to give back to the public lands all around us. But he says there are many ways to stay aware and involved all year round.
1: I would encourage the public to be skeptical and be engaged and question what's happening to your public lands, whatever your perspective is, so we can have productive conversations that make sure we really are using our public lands in the wisest way, and a way that protects them for future generations.
0: Berger says it's also important to remember that public lands are under multi-use charters, which means they serve more purposes than just recreation.
1: In addition to all of the recreation that's happening, the hunting, the fishing, the biking, the running, camping, you name it, they're a huge source of timber for the American lumber industry, and a source of natural resources and an area for our agricultural and ranching community to graze cattle.
0: Here in San Miguel County, Berger says public lands are crucial to the tourism economy too. Outdoor guiding outfitters, for example, rely on access to watersheds and wilderness areas. Berger says the level of access in Colorado, and especially San Miguel County, isn't something to take for granted. He says nearby states like Texas are known for their limited public lands access.
1: Again, this is unique to have this amount of public access, and it's really special, and it's sort of like an American birthright to be able to get to go out on your public lands.
0: Berger says anyone and everyone is welcome at the Caddis Flats Campground cleanup. The event will take place on Saturday, October 3rd, from 10 a.m. to 12 p.m. All necessary equipment will be provided, and Berger promises that there will be coffee and snacks. To register, visit sanmiguelwatershed.org.
2: Author Betsy Gaines Quammen typically writes about extremism, Christian nationalism, and white supremacy. So, for her latest book, she wanted a lighter subject, something less scary and more fun. So she turned to ghosts. But as Gaines Quammen looked to the supernatural, she also found stories and patterns explaining trauma and tragedy in the United States.
3: Listening to ghosts became a way to confront an unsettled past and a way to reach towards reckoning with that past.
2: Those stories led to her new book, This Haunted Land, Reckoning with Ghosts and the Stories That Shape America. Gaines Quammen will be in Telluride for an author talk and book signing this week. She spoke with KOTO News about the book.
3: First of all, I totally believe in ghosts. Actually, I lived in a haunted house when I was living in Colorado Springs when I went to Colorado College. Then I was a writer in residence at the Ernest and Mary Hemingway house and had an encounter there with, I think, Hemingway's ghost, but it could have been any ghost. So I definitely believe in ghosts, and I tell quite a few ghost stories, but I also talk about what haunts us as a nation. And so I do talk about the fact that we have engaged in unsustainable extraction. I talk about Uravan, the buried town that's close to Telluride. People still hear the ghosts of children playing at the baseball field that is the only thing preserved in Uravan near Nucla and Naderita. So I weave ghost stories into fuller histories. I talk about dam building and how that has haunted the West, that we're now faced with the scarcity of water and how that haunts us. And so each story is about a haunting within a haunting.
2: When you think about ghosts, either in the more literal sense of a haunted house or these more larger scale hauntings that maybe as a nation, as people, we've kind of brought upon ourselves, what do you think we can learn or we should learn about our present and our future based off of looking our ghosts in the eye?
3: I come to see, as I am writing these stories, that we have the duty to listen to these ghosts, that we have chapters in American history that we haven't yet addressed to the extent that we need to address. I have a story of a haunted Indian boarding school. I have a story of a haunted safe house on the Underground Railroad route. I have stories about violence towards women. And so we live at a time where our current administration is trying to whitewash history, asking national parks, national monuments, the Smithsonian to take down any sort of information that makes white people uncomfortable. And so I came to really realize that ghosts are a way of addressing the issues of our past, listening to stories that we need to come to terms with, and using ghosts to help reconcile a history that some people feel uncomfortable with, that actually the most patriotic thing we can do as Americans, particularly white Americans, is look history straight in the face and acknowledge that our country has some very complicated and traumatic chapters.
2: Looking at hauntings, looking at ghost stories, often in fictional versions of this story, things end up with an exorcism. Do you feel like that is something that our country needs, is able to do? And what does that look like? Or is this something that we are maybe destined or fated to live with, this haunting by nature of our country?
3: That is a wonderful question, and I have a wonderful person who helped me understand this. Noreen Starr is a historian, and she does outreach and education with the Cheyenne and Arapaho tribes in Oklahoma. And she now takes elders from Oklahoma to Florida, to a place called Castillo de San Marcos in St. Augustine, where General Pratt created the Carlisle boarding school model, this assimilation program that's been so horrible for so many Native families. And I was telling her about the book that I was doing, and she said, I don't really see America as a haunted land. She said, as soon as we learn our history, we can help with the healing. We can start the healing. And she got me thinking about ways to unhaunt America, which is essentially learning about our past, conceding our mistakes, acknowledging what happened, and then healing. As I finish my book, I also have another friend, Francine Spang Willis, who is Northern Cheyenne, who talked about the fact that we understand generational trauma, but can we talk about generational healing and how that not only heals people who live today, but maybe in a way we can also start to heal ancestors.
2: Betsy, is there anything else that you would like to share with listeners before we take off?
3: This has been so fun to be on book tour because everybody has a ghost story. And one of the things that has been really engaging about having this book in the world is that I really believe that people build community talking about mystery, talking about history, talking about healing. And I've really enjoyed hearing ghost stories from people. I haven't heard any ghost stories about mean ghosts. I've heard ghost stories about kind of wonderful encounters. So I look forward to seeing people and hearing their ghost stories.
2: Betsy, thank you so much for taking the time to chat with me. And we'll see you in Telluride later this week.
3: I cannot wait. Thank you so much for talking to me, Julia.
2: That was author Betsy Gaines Quammen. Her new book is This Haunted Land, Reckoning with Ghosts and the Stories That Shape America. Gaines Quammen will be at the Wilkinson Public Library on Friday, October 2nd at 4 p.m.
0: It's the first day of October, which means election season is upon us. West End Democrats will be hosting a forum for Democrat and independent voters to hear from local and statewide candidates. In-person speakers include Dan Koval and Lane Masters running for sheriff, Dylan Brooks and Paul Reich running for county commissioner, and Barb Clemente running for state school board rep. Joining on Zoom will be Amanda Gonzalez, candidate for Secretary of State, and Duane Romero running for Congress in Colorado's 3rd Congressional District. The forum will take place on Saturday, October 3rd at 11 a.m. at the Lone Cone Library in Norwood. For more information, email westenddemssmc@gmail.com.
2: Something's abuzz in Norwood this weekend. 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Space is limited. To reserve your spot, call the San Miguel Basin Extension at 970-327-4396.
0: Pilots are touching down in Nucla this weekend for a deep dive into local history. This year marks the 3rd annual Uranium Fly-In, an event that shares West End history with pilots who have a special interest in the area. This year's fly-in will focus on the Dominguez-Escalante Expedition Education Project, or DEEP, a local history program headquartered at the Rimrocker Historical Society in Nucla. Throughout the weekend, the pilots will participate in DEEP's auto tour around the West End, following the path Spanish explorers took on their way from Santa Fe to California. They will stop at various spots throughout the area, including the Vestal House, Coke Oven Ranch, West End Visitor Center, and Weimer Ranches. Locals are invited to Hopkins Field Airport in Nucla to watch the pilots land and take off. Kids are especially encouraged to attend, and spectators will likely have a chance to get up close to the planes and ask the pilots questions. Landings will happen on Friday, October 2nd, between 9 a.m. and noon, and takeoffs will happen early in the morning on Sunday, October 4th.
2: Colorado Parks and Wildlife announced on Wednesday a moratorium on the lethal removal of gray wolves in the state. For Rocky Mountain Community Radio, KDNK's Amy Haddon Marsh has more.
4: Since April of this year, Colorado Parks and Wildlife has lethally removed 5 wolves under management directives for chronic depredation of livestock. The agency defines chronic depredation as 3 or more livestock or livestock guard animal deaths caused by the same wolf or wolves within 30 days, with clear and convincing evidence. Due to public outcry, concerns about gray wolf population growth, and the success of the state's 3-year-old wolf reintroduction program, CPW said that it is suspending its chronic depredation directive until March 31st of 2027, the end of the current biological year. In other words, the agency is temporarily suspending lethal wolf removals. Colorado is now home to 4 reproducing wolf packs, a 5th pack of 4 siblings that travel together, and several lone wolves that do not live in packs. CPW has detected 45 gray wolves in the state as of September 24th, including a possible 20 pups born in Colorado this year. The agency is also investigating hair loss in adults in 2 packs, which could be associated with a skin parasite. No final diagnosis has been confirmed. CPW states that it will work with stakeholders to revise the chronic depredation directives. Meanwhile, CPW wants to continue working with stakeholders on non-lethal wolf management methods, applications for In the Act permits, and 2 wolf-related petitions in front of the Parks and Wildlife Commission. The agency also plans to extend the range riding season this year and explore options for further wolf translocations. For KDNK News, I'm Amy Haddon Marsh.
0: This hasn't been a traditional governor's race. The major party candidates haven't debated, and it's been relatively low-key. But one tradition holds strong. In the final weeks of the campaign, Democrat Phil Weiser is trying to mobilize voters. For the Colorado Capital News Alliance, Benta Berkland met up with Weiser in Grand Junction.
5: Inside an old schoolhouse a few blocks off of Main Street, about 40 Democratic Party canvassers wait to meet with gubernatorial candidate Phil Weiser before they knock on doors. Beth Vogley's excited to see him. She thinks Weiser's been a good attorney general.
6: He's stood up to the biggest bully that we've ever seen in government. I love his bravery. I love his persistence.
5: Vogley says she hasn't knocked on doors since the Obama administration.
6: I just feel a little bit despondent about the setbacks that we've had across so many areas of life, whether it's education, energy, you know, climate change, national security, the runaway development of AI, I mean, everything. So that's why I'm out, just to sort of do something, anything.
7: Hi, Phil.
8: Great to be here. Long time no see.
5: Weiser told Mesa County Democrats to listen, not to just give a spiel. And he gave an example.
9: Something like, I'm Phil Weiser. I'm here with the Mesa County Democratic Party to talk to you about the election. Or, hi, I'm Phil Weiser. Did you know an election's coming up soon? Or have like a fun little beat thing you can play. whatever works for you. And it's really that first line, in my experience, that if the person lets their guard down, then you can have a conversation. And my wish for all of you would be to have some real conversations, because you're going to talk to people who are like, yeah, I wasn't thinking I was going to vote this year.
10: Hi, good morning.
11: Hi.
10: We're with Mesa County Democrats. We're trying to get out the vote, and we're trying to get some information about some folks on the on the midterm elections.
12: Okay, cool.
10: Yeah, here's some of that.
12: Awesome. Coffee. Thank you.
10: Yeah.
12: Thank you.
10: Have you had a chance to look into any of the ballot issues or any questions about candidates?
12: Nope.
10: Okay.
5: And Democrat Jamie Porta is an electrician and union member, focused today on younger, left-leaning, unaffiliated voters who don't always turn out at the polls.
13: That was the last time I canvassed, was knocking doors for Polis, and then it was a slap in the face when he vetoed those bills.
5: She's referring to the bills Governor Jared Polis vetoed 2 years in a row that would have made it easier for workers in Colorado to fully unionize. Weiser says he supports updating that law, but didn't offer specifics.
13: So my sense of fairness drives me as a Democrat to go out there and talk to other workers. And I want to make sure that Phil Weiser takes this seriously and hopefully quickly, after becoming governor, signs that bill.
5: Weiser's campaign has mostly focused on his work as Colorado Attorney General the last 8 years and the more than 80 lawsuits he's participated in against the Trump administration.
9: I've worked hard listening to voters, coming up with plans to meet this moment. I'm ready to take this on. We need the right type of leadership. People need to vote and get engaged.
14: He's a litigator, not a leader. That's the difference between us. And we don't need a litigator in the office of governor.
5: That's Victor Marks, Weiser's Republican opponent. He says the state needs a balanced government. Colorado hasn't elected a Republican governor in more than 2 decades. Weiser wants to keep it that way.
9: One of the big opponents I have in this race is complacency. There are a lot of people who say, I'm just not that into politics. And my message
11: You may not be into politics, but politics is into you. We have important challenges in Colorado.
5: Which is one reason he's agreed to several debates, even though his Republican opponent hasn't. Marks has turned down all moderated debates.
11: My view is by showing up for a debate, being willing to answer questions, you demonstrate you're prepared to take on the job.
5: For Weiser, part of that preparation is also supporting as many other Democrats as possible, whether it's down ballot races or those running for Congress. For the Colorado Capital News Alliance, I'm Benta Berkland.
2: The National Weather Service forecast for the Western San Juans calls for mostly clear skies tonight with a low around 40. Friday should be sunny with a high near 70, and Friday night expect mostly clear skies with a low near 40. Saturday calls for more sunny skies with a high around 70 during the day and a low around 45 at night. This has been the news for Thursday, October 1st. 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

0: That morning, Mom had lost the ability to speak. So at 5 a.m., I was walking down a very dark, long hallway, feeling alone and scared. And there you were.
1: I remember I did ask you what's wrong because you was crying.
0: Mm-hmm.
1: I said, well, come in, let me give you a hug. And I felt the pain that you was going through. I knew I had to do something. So when I got off of work, I came upstairs looking for your mom. And when they rolled it down the hallway, I started singing My Girl. I've got sunshine on a cloudy day.
0: Yes. You held her hand and she locked her eyes with you.
1: And then your mama started singing.
0: Yeah. The nurses were crying. The patient transport person was crying.
1: Yeah, so I was like, dang, what did I do?
0: Well, Freddie, you found a channel in to her, that frequency that she could still connect with. When you sang to her, it was like nothing else mattered. You know, after Mom passed away, one of my first thoughts was, I have to call Freddie Wiggins and see if he will sing Amazing Grace at her funeral. I need him to sing at her funeral.
1: I was so happy to be part of it. And ever since then, we talk, I call, I check on you all and everything. So you just stuck to me because, you know, my mom had dementia too. And she always put us five kids first. So it's the next time for me to give back. You know, and I try to share some love to the people that I come in contact with.
0: She would be very pleased looking down on you now, knowing the joy that you spread and the peace that you give to so many people. You have been an angel in my life. You might come to St. Thomas for work every day and then go back up to heaven every night and then come back every morning. I don't know. But the world is blessed with you in it.
1: Thank you.

0: story of a rabbit and coyote, of snake with wings, of butterfly's dreams. I'm wide awake. Tell me the story of everything. I'm wide awake. Tell me the story of everything.
1: Hello and welcome to the Story of Everything. My name is Jackson.
2: And I am Dominique. Bienvenidos a la Historia de Todo.
1: And this is your bi-weekly public radio show brought to you from the fine folks of the Wilkinson Public Library Youth Department. Dominique, what are we talking about today?
2: Well, my friend, it's fall officially.
1: Sure is. Yes.
2: It feels like fall.
1: Sure does.
2: And it's beautiful so far. I mean, look at this beautiful trees outside.
1: Nothing like fall in Telluride.
2: It is incredible. And we have had a lot of rain.
1: Yes.
2: And a lot of low clouds. And it feels like we should all just start getting in bed a couple hours earlier than usual.
1: Yes. So today, we're talking all about rest and sleep and good night. So
2: exactly.
1: Get extra cozy today.
2: It's all about coziness.
1: Absolutely.

0: All right, Jackson, do you have a riddle for us?
1: I of course do.
0: Riddle us.
1: What is the one question in the world you could never answer yes to? Nobody could.
0: No one could say yes to this question. Wow, tricky one.
1: Well, our theme today is rest and sleep, and so the question is, are you asleep?
0: I don't think I could say yes to that because
1: I would never be sleeping. I could never have answered yes to that question. Have fun.

0: Well, it is now time to pause for a couple poems. Dominique, what is this wonderful book you're holding in front of us?
1: Jackson, in our Spanish collection, we have this great bilingual book titled Aquí Era El Paraíso.
0: Here was paradise.
1: By Humberto Acabal. And it's a collection of poems that are, you know, they are grouped into these cool chapters. And this one in particular is titled As Evening Falls, Al Caer la Noche.
0: How fun.
1: So we're going to read a couple of them.
0: Yes.
1: And I hope you guys like it. And if you want more, because it's full of poems.
0: Yes, it's a beautiful book.
1: A beautiful book. You can always come by and check it out. Las estrellas.
0: The stars.
1: Remiendos en las rodillas y en las nalgas del pantalón.
0: Patches on the knees and on the back of my pants.
1: Desnuda y rota el alma.
0: Bare and broken my soul.
1: Encaramado sobre el tapexco de un guisquilar.
0: Perched on the bed of a coyote vine.
1: En aquel tiempo, cuando el cielo no estaba lejísimos como ahora.
0: In those days when the sky wasn't so far away as now.
1: Yo cortaba las estrellas.
0: I used to cut off stars.
1: Y me las comía.
0: And eat them.
1: Mm.
0: Qué interesante.
1: Very interesting. Yeah, with these colder nights.
0: Yeah.
1: It feels like the stars are a little closer.
0: Mm-hmm. I'll go first for this one.
1: Oh, yeah?
0: This next one is called Moonlit Night.
1: Noche lunada.
0: That moonlit night, a coyote appeared on the naked hill.
1: Aquella noche lunada, el coyote apareció sobre la loma desnuda.
0: It was as if they were coming out of the sky, or as if the hill were giving it birth.
1: Parecía como si viniera saliendo del cielo, o como si la loma lo estuviera pariendo.
0: It went to the riverbank and drank water.
1: Llegó a la orilla del río y bebió agua.
0: And howled.
1: Y aulló.
0: Au.
1: Au.
0: And for the last one.
1: Por el último poema, oscuridad.
0: Darkness.
1: Los murciélagos esconden la oscuridad debajo de sus alas.
0: The bats hide their darkness beneath their wings.
1: Los tecolotes detrás de sus ojos.
0: The owls behind their eyes.
1: El fin.
0: El fin. How good. I love this book.
1: It is so good. And there are many, many more poems about the fall of the evening if anyone is interested.

0: Alrighty, now Dominique is going to read us a wonderful bedtime story.
1: The dreams I'll dream tonight. Los sueños que soñaré esta noche. And I'll try to do a little bilingual reading here.
0: Yeah, this book's in English, but...
1: Yeah. Read just one more book to me, the way that you always do. Then I won't dream of dragons. En cambio, soñaré contigo. Instead, I'll dream of you. Esta noche, I won't have nightmares. No bad dreams for me. En cambio, I'm going to dream about un hipopótamo sipping tea. A hippo sipping tea. And I won't dream of lizards turning into bears. Soñaré de manzanas en el cielo and plums that turn to pears. And I won't dream of monsters hiding by that chair. Ooh. That monster was a kitten. His tail was in the air. No, I won't dream of falling on tiger eyes that gleam. En cambio, yo escogeré dormir acerca de, instead I'll choose to dream of, a dream inside a dream. And I won't dream of a giant who growls and grunts and grows. Instead, I am going to dream about... voy a soñar acerca de un beso en tu nariz. A kiss upon your nose. So, I won't dream of dragons the way I sometimes do. Instead, I'm going to dream about... I love you. Te amo. The end.
0: What a great little story.
1: Very, very pretty and relaxing. Yep. I am ready to get in bed.
0: What are you going to dream about tonight?
1: I hope all good things.
0: I hope that too.
1: Maybe a hippo sipping tea.
0: A hippo sipping tea is a great thing to dream about.

0: Jackson, would you read to me now?
1: Of course. This one is called Good Night Thoughts, written by Max Greenfield. Good night thoughts. I'm never going to fall asleep. My brain is too noisy, my thoughts are too jumpy, and every time I close my eyes, I'm afraid of all the scary stuff I see. Sometimes I see myself being chased by giant robot sharks. Other times I can see my toilet bowl overflowing with tarantulas. One time I even saw a dentist. How am I supposed to relax if all I can think about are robot sharks or tarantula toilets or the dentist? This one time, I tried to fall asleep and saw the whole entire world pop into a piece of popcorn. Another time, I thought about my very best friend sailing off to sea on a pirate ship made of toast. And just the other night, as soon as I closed my eyes, I fell off a cloud. But instead of falling down, I fell straight up toward the sun. It was the most scared I've ever been in my whole life because everything got so bright I couldn't see anything at all. How am I ever going to fall asleep knowing that the world might pop like popcorn, or that my friend might sail away with pirates, or that I might fall from a cloud straight up towards the sun? I wish all these thoughts would stop bouncing around inside my head. Sometimes I try to have happy thoughts. I close my eyes really, really tight, and I try to imagine a baby panda opening its arms, giving me a hug. Other times, I'll think about a choir of candy-covered donuts all singing my favorite songs. And if I really can't fall asleep, if it feels like my brain won't ever calm down, I try to think about all the people who love me, holding hands and wearing every piece of clothing that they own. I try and I try and I try to think of baby pandas and singing donuts and everyone who loves me, but no matter how hard I try, I still can't fall asleep. But then I close my eyes again. I remember that my brain can be noisy and that thoughts are sometimes jumpy. And then I remember that all that noise and all those thoughts are just in my head. I'm not being eaten by a robot shark. My toilet isn't overflowing with tarantulas, and thank goodness there is not a dentist in sight. As far as I can tell, the world hasn't popped into a piece of popcorn, my best friend is still here, and I'm not falling from a cloud. Right now, everything is okay. And so am I. Good night, thoughts. Effing.
0: Oh, yeah, sometimes the brain just do that.
1: Just spins and spins and spins.
0: Yes. But it's good to have some good thoughts mm-hmm. when that happens, right?
1: Being wrapped up by a giant panda. How lovely.
0: Yeah, or candy-covered donuts.
1: Awesome.

0: Well, we have a fantastic wacky word of the week, a word you already know, but with an etymology you probably do not know.
1: And since we have been talking a lot about dreaming,
0: our word today is dreams.
1: Yeah,
0: dream.
1: Let's see where that fun word came from, mm-hmm. right? Originally, it meant joy.
0: Yeah, in Old English, the word dream had definitions of joy,
1: music.
0: Or to make music, noise. Mm-hmm. It wasn't until centuries later that the word dream would mean what we know of it now.
1: Visions
0: in your nights.
1: Yeah.
0: It had to go through phases of like a waking dream, like living in a dream.
1: Mm-hmm.
0: And how fascinating that the word that we now know so well
1: mm-hmm.
0: meant something that was completely different.
1: Yeah. And it says here in the internet that in Proto-Germanic, Draumas, which is kind of like similar to dream,
0: mm-hmm.
1: Has the root which hints deception or an illusion,
0: okay,
1: right?
0: Yeah.
1: So we all know that dreams are not reality, right. But dreams can come true.
0: Right.
1: Eventually, maybe.
0: That's your etymological fun fact of the day. Don't spend it all in one place.

0: Well, now we're going to briefly talk about a few of the things happening at the public library.
1: That is right, my friends. As you all know, we still have amazing activities after school.
0: Almost every day of the week.
1: Exactly, and for almost every age, I would say. I mean, why not, right? Yes. You have something very fun going on with D&D.
0: For the first time, I'm going to share an event that adults are welcome at. and that is learn how to play Dungeons & Dragons tomorrow and next Friday. Led by our local dungeon master, Case, who is very happy to share Dungeons & Dragons with the Telluride community. If you have never done D&D before, you can just hop right in and join this campaign, and you'll learn. It's awesome.
1: I would love to learn more about it.
0: Yeah.
1: Yeah. Well, next week on Wednesday the 7th, we have a parent workshop at 5 p.m. from 5 to 7:30 p.m.
0: Yep.
1: And it's all about finding rhythms and structure for your kids.
0: Yep, it's called Finding Your Family's Rhythm with Schedules and Routines. Encontrar el ritmo de tu familia mediante de horarios y rutinas.
1: That is right. So you know it on October 7th, and that's a Wednesday.
0: And then, of course, of importance, the public library will be closed on October 12th in celebration of Indigenous Peoples Day.
1: And if you need anything, just come by on Sunday or on Tuesday. And we'll be on air again on the 15th.
0: Yes, you will hear us in 2 weeks' time on October 15th.

0: folks are crooning softly low.
1: And if you need anything, just come by on Sunday or on Tuesday. And we'll be on air again on the 15th.
2: Yes, you will hear us in 2 weeks' time on October 15th.

0: Yes, lad.
1: Well, that is all the time we have for public radio today. I hope everybody sleeps a little better tonight.
2: I will, for sure.
1: Yeah.
2: I am very ready for a nice, cozy night of sleep.
1: Happy October.
2: Thank you, Jackson.
1: It's getting cold. It's getting dark. Good time to practice your sleeping a little bit more.
2: Yes. Entonces, nosotros nos estaremos escuchando pronto. Y hasta entonces, esperamos que duerman muy bien y muy calentitos.
1: You all will hear from us again in 2 weeks' time on October the 15th. Until then, this has been the story of everything.
2: Entonces, nos estaremos escuchando solamente en un par de semanas, el 15 de octubre. Y hasta entonces, esto ha sido la historia de todo. Adiós.
1: Buenas noches.
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On the community calendar today, birthdays are Jim Cotter, Steve Blumel, Mick Hill, Jane Wattenpah, Pete Harrelson, Bridget Holvenstadt, Heidi Renstrom, Bob Wallach, Heidi Schmidt, Mary Woodhouse, Carol Boudreau, Jim Kraft, Lee Kowalski, Gus and Mac Kenworthy, Kelsey McCready, and Bill Otwell. Patagonia Telluride hosted a bird talk this afternoon with Katie Treist. And tomorrow morning at 8:30, Friday, October 2nd, from 8:30 to 10 a.m., there'll be a bird walk. Meet Katie at Patagonia Telluride store and walk along the river trail. 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The walk is limited to 12 participants. Please sign up at Patagonia Telluride or by using the QR code on flyers posted around town. Two special events are happening at October's Art Walk. That was tonight from 5 to 7, the Hispanic Heritage Month at Telluride Arts HQ, Cuéntame Copita, a ceramic exhibition by Dominique Bruno Saavedra, exploring migration, memory, and belonging through handcrafted pottery and immigrant stories. And just now at 7 o'clock at the Transfer Warehouse, you can go see a live artist talk with NVD about her installation, Birds of Passage, a sculptural exploration of migration, sacrifice, and the stories we carry with us. Also at 7:30 tonight, The Fig presents a playground script reading of Tiny Voices by Sam Finger and Parental Instincts by Jen Nyman Julia. It's at the Broad Collective, 100 West Colorado Avenue. 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Fun. You should go. Hailing from Carbondale, Colorado, Wayne Gain Gentry and the Companions blend elements of blues, bluegrass, country, and jazz into a style they call Ozark Soul. Catch them live tonight at the Alibi at 9 p.m. That's Thursday, October 1st. Original Thinkers kicked off today. It's a festival gathering of film, ideas, art, performance, and conversation. Started today, goes through Sunday, October 4th. This year, OT is collaborating with Warm Cookies of the Revolution, the world's first and likely only civics health club, known for bringing humor, creativity, music, art, and unconventional civic engagement into the conversation. Find the schedule and information at originalthinkers.com. 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And kick off my show tonight, we're going to hear some Stephen Wilson Jr. live from the print shop.

All right, Coda listeners. We heard Sarah Vaughan, Nat King Cole, Louis Prima, Keeley Smith, Sam Butters, and The Witnesses, as well as Miriam Makeba with Pata Pata, and then Natalie Cole, Nat King's daughter. Now I got a little Etta James for you.

0: came in, I thought I heard you fellas rehearsing my tune. If it's cool, let's get together and do it.
1: Yeah.
2: Okay. One, two, 1, 2, 3, 4. Sounds so good tonight.

0: That's right.
1: Yeah, that felt good.
2: That was great.
1: That was good.
2: Yeah, I was thinking about that.
0: That's good for you. Good for you.
3: Thank you, Al Green in Chicago. We heard Otis Redding. Now little Macy Gray.

0: Langley and Riley Green. We had to get a little cowboy in here. Southwest Colorado, after all.
1: You give your hand to me. And then you say hello.

the late great Tony Bennett and Amy Winehouse. We heard Ella Fitzgerald and Ray Charles. And now, a new recording from Nectar Wood.

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0: Hey, Kodo listeners. Thanks for tuning in. Thanks for calling in. It's a lot of fun playing music for you. Last song tonight by Ray is Joy.
1: This next song is called Joy, and it's the feeling. It's the feeling I want you to leave here tonight, feeling. And as you know, I love to make you sing after me. This time I want you to just repeat after me, okay? It's a really nice, simple sentence. Say, I declare there will be joy. I declare there will be joy. Joy.

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Thanks for listening.

Jones, shucks, darling. It's when you love someone very, very much and you just can't seem to get yourself together. Like last Friday in class, when Mr. Russell was giving us the test, I was sitting up staring at you and daydreaming. I know I failed, huh? A test paper with nothing but my name on it? I guess anybody can have a love, Jones. It's just love.

0: 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I'd just like to say I love CODO. 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

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It's too late for dancing, I can't twirl you no more. 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

You're in tune with KOTO Telluride and KOOK Ridgeway. Also, KOTO Translators, K287 CC Placerville, K207 AS Telluride and Pandora, K262 DL Norwood, and K207 AU Ophir.

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0: The world is demanding. It's often confusing and challenging, but it's just as often rich with beauty.
1: Well, I think it gives a symbol of hope. The big woods are really a jewel in the Mississippi River Valley. And I think it will attract a lot of positive interest in conservation of our southern forests.
2: Fitzpatrick and Simon spend as much time as they can on the river. If the ivory bill really has survived here, and they believe it has, it's a gift, says Fitzpatrick. The bird's habitat, the once vast bottomland forests of the South and Midwest, was almost totally logged out. Here, somehow, the bird has come down where it ought to be.
0: This is Michelle Norris from NPR News. Day in and day out, through the good and the bad, public radio enriches life with an intimate view of the world and its people, bringing you stories that inform and inspire. When you reach out to make a pledge, you make it all possible.

0: Do you have a steady boyfriend?
1: No.
2: No. I have time. And I suppose I don't think about it very much.
0: What kind of fellow would you like, really, when you do have time to get around?

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Now for the favorite part of my day. You tell me to push back the bankings? Alright. I'll push back the bankings. Oh yeah, baby. Look at the snow peeling off my old blue.

KWOK Ridgeway, along with KOTO translators K287 CC in Placerville, K207 AS Telluride Pandora, K262 DL in Norwood, and K207 AU in Ophir, Colorado.

even pay my band. If I was her, I'm not so sure I wouldn't keep on moving down the trail. I'm sitting here waiting in the Tillamook County jail. Got a lump on my head and a boot print on my chest. From what the guys in here call the Tillamook County lie detector test. Well, I did my best, but as you might have guessed, it's a tough test.

Ladies and gentlemen, this is Jonathan Amiel, the Lover Fighter, and you are now listening to KOTO Telluride Radio, almost like the professionals. One love, y'all.

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0: holding on loose but tight as we ride the unexpected waves of Reverend Freakchild's mind, spirit, ideas, heart, soul. You get the idea. We'll just let it unfold right here, starting with a little sound check here at Robin Road. I give you the Rev.
1: Ye that are slaves of the eye, the toil and silver of the self from morning to night, that live in constant fear of birth, old age, sickness, and death, receive the good tidings that your cruel master exists not. Excuse me. Okay, there we go.
0: Well, Reverend Freakchild, welcome to Robin Road.
1: Hey, thank you so much for having me.
0: Here on National Radio Day, I can't believe the synchronicities that we've ever since you arrived on.
1: Hey, tomorrow never knows. You know, you never know what's going to be happening.
0: No, we've had nothing but synchronicities ever since you stepped across my door, which is very auspicious.
1: Synchronicity. Anyway, sorry.
0: I love it. Well, I've been following your career for quite a while.
1: Thank you, ma'am.
0: Notice all the CDs that I have of yours, but you have a brand new one.
1: Yes.

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wonder why I keep hanging around. 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
1: Yep, this is the KOT on KOOK carpool. Name Acadia LaQuire. She needs a ride to California, and she doesn't have a return, so that's all settled. And anytime October 3rd to 6th. It's just her, so contact her 615-571-4096. So if anyone's going to California, be sure to pick her up. And we have another one, Natalie Jones. Her destination is Montrose, and she really needs it. She has no return, and when? Friday by noon. And it seems she has a flight at 3:30, so she better hurry up. It's just her, so contact Natalie Jones.

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0: Until next time, part two. Now we're on to NPR.
3: Going up, but not as fast as prices are, and the cost of borrowing money is rising too. We have an overview of the economy on Morning Edition from NPR News. There was so much Supreme Court activity this summer, you'd be forgiven for thinking this year's term started early. I'm Steve Inske.
4: And I'm Michelle Martin. Nina Totenberg gives us a preview of the major cases on the docket. Also, an experimental satellite is testing whether data centers can operate in space, and the Dance Theater of Harlem is performing its famed version of Firebird for the first time in decades. It is Friday, October 2nd. On this day in 1967, Thurgood Marshall became the first black justice on the Supreme Court. News is next.
5: Live from NPR News in Washington, I'm Corva Coleman. In its latest employment reports, the Labor Department says only 29,000 jobs were created last month. That is far fewer than was expected. Cornell University students gathered last night in Ithaca, New York. They're outraged at what many say was the mishandling of a rape case in 2024. New York Governor Kathy Hochul has appointed a special prosecutor to investigate. NPR's Brian Mann has more.
6: Hochul says she lost confidence in the local DA, Matthew Van Houten, so Attorney General Letitia James will take over the probe. At a gathering last night, Cornell's senior Victoria Campos said students are angry at the local DA, at their university, and at campus police for their treatment of the alleged victim, a former student.
7: I was thinking about her last night before bed. I am just sending her a lot of support. I can't imagine how difficult it is.
6: Local authorities dropped the woman's case 2 years ago. Despite her statement to campus police that she was raped, she said in a civil lawsuit filed last month that she was drugged and raped by seven male students. Brian Mann, NPR News, Ithaca, New York.
5: The U.S. Postal Service says it'll take extra steps to make sure mail-in ballots for the midterm elections are delivered on time. NPR's Hansi Lo Wong reports.
8: When there's a federal general election, the U.S. Postal Service rolls out what it calls extraordinary measures for mail-in ballots. For this year's midterms, USPS says it plans to speed up delivery of ballots beginning a week before Election Day. And starting October 24th, some post offices may extend their opening and closing times by a half hour and set up lines or drive-through lanes just for voters who want to get a free manual postmark for their mail-in ballot. This plan comes weeks after the Supreme Court blocked the Trump administration from using USPS to carry out mail-in voting restrictions for the midterms. Many voting rights advocates are still concerned about last-minute voters getting their ballots rejected because of late postmarks. To make sure your ballot gets a postmark on the same day you mail it, USPS recommends going to a post office and asking for one. Hansi Lo Wong, NPR News.
5: Saudi Arabia says it has handed over the co-pilot of a Fly Dubai passenger jet to the United Arab Emirates. The pilot of the plane says the co-pilot stabbed him and tried to crash the jet before he was overpowered by passengers. The Israeli government says the co-pilot was radicalized. Philip Mudd served in the CIA and FBI. He says people want to know what motivated the incident this week, but investigators are trying to find out if there is any other danger.
9: The public wants to know why, what just happened, and the investigators want to know whether there's another who. That is, the first question an investigator has might not be motivation. It's, did anybody know? Did anybody else participate? Are there people in a chat room, for example, who might do the same thing? Mitigating threat is the first question, not figuring out motive. So they're working on mitigating threat.
5: He spoke to NPR's Morning Edition. This is NPR. Lawyers for the condemned woman whom Tennessee failed to execute on Wednesday night say she is now getting life-saving treatment in a hospital where she is in critical condition. Krista Pike was supposed to be put to death for murdering classmate Colleen Slemmer in 1995. Executioners gave Pike two separate lethal injections, but both failed. 21 states are suing the Trump administration over its repeal of pollution rules involving power plants across the U.S. NPR's Julia Simon says the Biden-era rule were meant to reduce emissions from the burning of fossil fuels.
2: The 21 states and four cities argue their appeal, quote, guts one of the country's most significant climate protections, end quote, and will worsen the climate crisis. The Biden-era rules would have required coal and new natural gas plants to install pollution control equipment that would have significantly reduced carbon dioxide emissions. When the EPA announced the rule change last month, they said in their announcement that greenhouse gas emissions from power plants, quote, have no material impact on climate change. That is false. And pollution from power plants also impacts human health. The EPA says it doesn't comment on ongoing litigation. Julia Simon, NPR News.
5: A record increase in electricity rates has gone into effect in Puerto Rico. Many consumers will see their monthly bills rise about 18%. The Puerto Rican utility says that's due to the war in Iran and higher energy costs. It's also driven by climate change and hotter summer temperatures. This is NPR.
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0: It's Morning Edition from NPR News. I'm Michelle Martin.
1: And I'm Steve Inskeep. Good morning. American consumers are heading toward the holiday season with their budgets not quite adding up.
0: Inflation is up, meaning people have to pay more for things they need or want to buy. But wages have grown less than inflation, meaning that many people who pay more also have to borrow more. And interest rates are up, meaning the borrowing costs more.
1: Those are the trends as we receive the government's latest update on the job market, which was not very impressive. NPR's Scott Horsley brings it all together for us. Scott, good morning. Welcome back.
2: Good morning, Steve.
1: Okay, the job market didn't look so great. Hiring slowed. What are the numbers?
2: Yeah, the U.S. employers added just 29,000 jobs last month. That's weaker than forecasters were expecting. And job gains for both July and August were revised down by a total of 60,000. The updated figures now show a net loss of jobs during the month of July. We're still not seeing a massive number of layoffs across the economy, but most industries just aren't doing a lot of hiring either. Sarah House, who's a senior economist at Wells Fargo, says the job market's kind of inching along in low gear.
3: You're seeing some modest hiring. The good news is you're not seeing a lot of layoffs, but it's really hard if you are one of those workers who loses their job or you're new to the labor force or maybe coming back. There's just not a lot of turnover, so it makes it harder to get your foot in the door right now.
2: One way to measure the strength of the job market is look at what's happening with wages. And in September, average wages were up just 3% from a year ago. That's a slowdown from the previous month. And, you know, in recent months, wage gains have not been keeping pace with rising prices. So the typical worker is losing some buying power month after month.
1: Okay, so what is the deal with inflation then?
2: Yeah, it's still high, although not quite as high as it had been. This week, the Commerce Department released its inflation scorecard for August. That's the one that the Federal Reserve watches most closely. And it showed prices in August were up 3.4% from a year ago. Of course, rising gas prices are a big part of that. If you strip out energy and food, inflation was a more modest 3%. But that's still well above the target that the central bank has. A couple of weeks ago, the Fed raised its benchmark interest rate in an effort to tamp down inflation. Rebecca Venter, who monitors interest rates at Vanguard, says investors are now wondering how much higher borrowing costs are likely to go.
4: The Fed has come on pretty strong, reaffirming its commitment to bring inflation back to its 2% target. Now the question is, if growth is strong, if inflation is pretty sticky, where do rates need to go for that goal to actually be met?
2: Of course, the Fed sets short-term interest rates. Long-term rates are set by the bond market, and they've been going up at a pretty rapid clip. The yield on 10-year treasuries is up around 5.25% right now. That's pushing up borrowing costs for everybody else. The average rate on a 30-year mortgage this week, for example, was just under 7.25%.
1: Wow, and that's going to keep a lot of people stuck in homes they might otherwise consider selling. What is pushing borrowing costs up so much?
2: Yeah, it's a variety of factors. Part of it is that stubborn inflation, which makes lenders demand a bigger return. Lenders are also concerned about the size of the federal debt. It's ballooned to $40 trillion, double what it was 9 years ago. And there's more competition for credit now because big tech companies are borrowing a ton of money to bankroll their artificial intelligence boom. Finally, you've also got consumers who are stretched thin. Mike Reed is head of U.S. economics at RBC Capital Markets. He notes that personal spending jumped almost a full percentage point last month, but personal income rose much more slowly.
5: When you become reliant on credit to fuel your spending, there's an increasing risk that the Fed hikes are going to start to bite sooner rather than later.
2: Now, so far, consumer spending has held up pretty well. But as we've talked about this morning, the job market is not generating enough wage growth to keep up with these rising prices. That means some people are having to borrow money to narrow that gap. And the cost of borrowing money is going up and up and up.
1: Okay. NPR's Scott Horsley, thanks so much for your insights.
2: You're welcome.
0: Let's dig deeper on these numbers with Mark Zandi. He is the chief economist at Moody's Analytics, which advises corporations and financial institutions on business risks. Mark, good morning. Welcome back.
6: Good morning, Michelle.
0: So as we just heard from Scott Horsley, this is a sobering jobs report. What do you make of it?
6: Yeah, I think that's right. There's nothing redeeming in the report. The job gain during the month was very modest. We saw downward revisions to previous months. I mean, in fact, with those revisions, we lost jobs in the month of July. We're seeing unemployment, you know, it's still low. That's good.

0: good, but it's it ticked higher in the month. That's not great. And probably the most significant thing is wage growth. You know, that's really, you know, key for people's financial situation. It's growing, but the rate of growth is steadily slowing, and it's now below the rate of inflation. So people's after inflation purchasing power is declining, and I think that goes a long way to explaining why people feel pretty bad about the economy.
1: You know, it's not just that the job numbers were weak for September, but they were also revised downward for July and August. 60,000 fewer jobs were gained in those 2 months than previously thought. So this downward trend is, in fact, sharper than was originally thought. How concerned are you about that?
0: Yeah, that is concerning. I mean, these numbers, they go up, they go down, they go all around month to month. There's just a lot of volatility in the data. You know, there's measurement issues, methodological issues, survey issues. So we can't read too much in any given month. And the weakness this month probably is overstated. But if you kind of look over the past 3 months, say over the even the past year, you know, you get a better sense of what is really going on. And you know, it's not good. I mean, we're not creating a lot of jobs. The other thing I'd point out is, if not for the healthcare sector, we would be creating no jobs. There would be no job growth over the past year. And I'll take the jobs in healthcare. I mean, that's important to every community across the country, and it employs people with all kinds of skills, low skill, high skill, middle skill. But at the end of the day, that's not a healthy job market when we're relying on one sector of the economy to drive the train.
1: Let's talk about bond yields for a minute before we kind of loop back to the big picture here, because this is the final big picture economic report before the election, so I want to hear your thoughts about that. But let's talk about bonds for a minute. The 10-year Treasury bond yield peaked at 5.34% on Thursday. That's the highest since 2002. So explain for people who don't follow this what that means and why that matters.
0: Well, it matters a lot if you owe money. I mean, if you have a credit card, you got a problem because rates are going up. If you have a home equity line of credit, you know, rates are going up. If you have a consumer finance loan, if you're a small business person, you've been borrowing from the bank at a prime rate, that rate's going up. So interest costs are rising for people who owe money. And then if you want to buy something that you need to borrow for, like a home or a car, you know, that's now a lot more expensive, and actually, I think, prohibitively expensive for most Americans. If home ownership doesn't seem like it's really at all possible at these mortgage rates. And then, of course, the higher rates put pressure on other businesses, and that affects their ability to expand, invest, and hire. And that ultimately reverberates back on the labor market and all of us. So there's lots of different channels through which the higher long-term interest rates and the Fed tightening impact the economy. And Michelle, you know, this is something that plays out over time. It's not going to, you know, hit us immediately next week, next month, but over the course of the next few quarters, next year, it's a real weight on the economy's ability to grow.
1: And what's your take on why this is happening? Is this mainly traceable to the U.S. war in Iran?
0: In my mind, yeah. I mean, you go back the day before the war started in late February, the 10-year Treasury yield, that's the benchmark yield we're focused on, was below 4%, and it's headed higher ever since. And, you know, it's very intuitive, right? I mean, the war starts, it pushes up, oil supplies are disrupted, oil prices rise, other prices for other commodities increase, and that generates inflationary pressures. The Fed has to respond to that by raising interest rates and signaling it's going to raise more, and that translates into higher long-term interest rates. So the proximate cause for all of this is the war. There's other factors, you know, our large budget deficit and debt is certainly playing a role, but I think at root here it's the war.
1: And how are analysts like yourself, economists like yourself, sort of thinking about this or sort of forecasting around this? I mean, the president has said initially that this was going to be a very short term sort of campaign, etc. It isn't. He kept saying that, you know, oil prices are going to come back down as soon as the war is over, but it hasn't. So how are analysts like yourself thinking about this?
0: Well, a range of approaches. Some economists, Michelle, have actually thrown up their hands and said, you know, we just can't forecast this because it's, you know, so uncertain. The way we handle it is through scenarios, just consider different scenarios for how things could play out and try to assess what that means. But, you know, that goes to a broader point, and that is the uncertainty around all this is also contributing to higher interest rates because, you know, bond investors, you know, if they are unsure of what the world looks like in the future, they're going to say, hey, yeah, U.S. government, you got to pay me more to compensate for the fact that I just don't know what you're up to or where this is headed. And that's adding to the higher rates.
1: So you've told us before that this is a two-tiered economy. I mean, consumer spending has proven remarkably surprising to some sort of resilient, but you've pointed out that that's because this is a two-tiered economy, that people at the very high end, you know, high-end spenders can continue to spend, but people who are not at that are facing, you know, all these tailwinds that we've just been talking about. So then the question becomes, when does that trend really start to affect the overall economy?
0: Well, you're absolutely right. I mean, for folks, the well-to-do, people with high income, high net worth that own the stocks and are benefiting enormously from the run-up in AI stock prices, you know, they're fine. Their financial situation is probably as good as it's ever been, and they're outspending, and that's driving, you know, the overall trend because they account for such a large share of spending. But for most Americans, you know, for folks in the bottom 80% of the income distribution, so most Americans, it's a real struggle. You know, they don't own stock to any consequence. Maybe some own 401k plans, but that's really on the margin. Many of those folks don't even own a home. So they're kind of stuck. You know, they've been hanging in there. You know, the unemployment rate is low, so they've got a job, but, you know, it's by their fingertips. And with if the war doesn't come to an end soon and we don't see inflation recede and interest rates recede, you know, they might not be able to hold on.
1: Any care to hazard a guess about how this is going to play out at the polls?
0: How can it not be, you know, hard on the Republicans, right? I mean, they're the incumbents, they're the party in charge, and things just aren't playing out like I'm sure they would like to see, certainly not in today's numbers.
1: That is Moody's Analytics Chief Economist, Mark Zandi. Mark, thanks so much.
0: Thanks, Michelle.

0: On the next Fresh Air, composer Steve Reich, one of the fathers of what became known as minimalist music. He turns 90 on Saturday, and there are worldwide festivals in his honor. We'll do a retrospective of his groundbreaking work and hear how he created his sound as we listen back to two archive interviews with him. Join us.
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2: 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I'm Steve Inskeep.
3: And I'm Michelle Martin. From its humble beginnings in a converted garage in 1969, Dance Theater of Harlem became an international sensation while defying stereotypes about what black dancers could do. At a time when nearly all touring dance companies were almost all white, founder Arthur Mitchell's approach was revolutionary, so inspiring that then-President Nelson Mandela invited them to perform in South Africa. But artistic excellence was not enough. Crippling debt forced the company into hiatus in the mid-2000s. After years of rebuilding led by former principal dancer Virginia Johnson, she passed the torch to Robert Garland, also a former principal with the company.
4: You have to pop it a little more. Pop, lock, and drop it. Pop, lock, and drop it.
3: I caught up with him during a stop on their tour in Washington, D.C. Today, they're returning to the African continent for the first time in three decades with a debut in Morocco. And the company is roaring back with a revival of their landmark production of Firebird.
5: There's a bit of a scandal, actually, when the ballet first premiered.
3: Really?
5: Yes, because a woman's tutu, a ballet tutu, typically goes a full circle around the woman's hips. And Jeffrey Holder removed the front, looking much like a bird.
3: And that role really requires incredible physicality.
5: Absolutely. Yeah, absolutely. And also, there are 16 maidens or 16 monsters. It's a huge cast.
3: It was first created in 1982, toured the world, but the company hasn't performed it in more than 20 years.
5: That's right.
3: Now, why is that?
5: You know, when getting to a moment where you're able to do something as large as Firebird takes some work. And on top of that, the costumes and the drops for the ballet, which were created by Jeffrey Holder, needed to be completely redone.
3: How did they do that? I mean, did they just take them apart piece by piece and reconstruct them piece by piece? How did they do that?
5: Well, the costumes were remarkably packed away, so they were pretty much sustained from when I danced it. However, most of them had been dry rot. And then even the lush Caribbean drops in the back of the stage also. Mr. Holder had to go into a football field and paint them himself.
3: Really? Are
5: yes,
3: you serious?
5: Absolutely, absolutely. That's how it was done back in the day. It's a wonderful spectacle in that sense that he jettisoned the Russian village and took us straight into the Caribbean.
3: You danced with the company for years.
5: Yes.
3: You became a principal with the company. What attracted you to that art form?
5: You know, I was a kid in the 70s in Philadelphia, and they came to perform in the city, and they did a dance to popular music that I knew that my mom would play, my father would play, my family. From that point, I was sold.
3: But the company has had its ups and downs. I mean, the company has been all over the world. And then kind of went into
5: a brief hiatus.
3: The money wasn't there. Wasn't able to perform.
5: Yes. We had a challenging moment.
3: Why did that happen?
5: Well, you know, twofold. The company's trajectory as an organization was so fast and furious that Arthur Mitchell was always playing catch up in terms of what people wanted to see in terms of the big ballet company spectacle piece. And so sustaining that over time and not getting the funding that we always wanted to get was always a challenge, you know. But thanks be to God, we're back together again.
6: Yeah, yeah, yeah.
3: I wanted to ask about, you're touring some of your own choreography.
5: Yes, yes.
3: In return, mm-hmm. you create new dances to tunes by James Brown and yes. Aretha Franklin.
6: I love you.
3: What are you saying in this piece?
5: What had happened was I'd done a ballet that had gone over budget, you know. And even though I had a degree from Juilliard, they don't teach you how to go over budget.
3: Or to stay within budget.
5: Exactly. Okay. And so Arthur Mitchell came and said, you know, the next ballet, Young Man, is going to be lights and tights, lights and tights. That's all you get. And so I went to him and I said, you know, Miss Mitchell, I'm really thinking about doing something to James Brown and Aretha Franklin. It's the music I grew up with, music I'm comfortable with. The Dance of Harlem had a history, you know, of dancing to popular music. But the most wonderful part of that was that he was like, oh, okay, hold on. He picks up his phone, he dials, and he says, hi, Aretha, I have a young man here that wants to use your music for a ballet. Great, thank you. And she hangs up. And then he dials up James Brown and is like, hi, James, it's Arthur, you know. So we were able to get the music rights, and it was my first hit, to be perfectly honest.
3: That's hilarious.
5: And it was great for me, though, because it also was a great combination, again, of my ballet side and my culture.
3: Also, excuse me, calling up Aretha Franklin and James
5: Brown. Exactly, yes, yes,
3: you're
5: it
3: like,
5: was amazing.
3: Wait, what?
5: Mm-hmm.
3: You were nice enough to let us sit in on a rehearsal,
5: mm-hmm.
3: and you referenced Arthur Mitchell and some of the feedback that you were giving the dancers.
5: You know why it was good? You weren't trying to get it over the top of your head. You were allowing it to be, right, Miss Mitchell always said that you have to be a little this way. Because we're built a little that way. And what
3: kind of a subtle reference to the fact that, you know, a lot of African-Americans sometimes have different body types than have been traditionally featured in ballet. How much of Arthur Mitchell's understanding of how the body should move fits into your vision for the company?
5: Oh, Arthur Mitchell redesigned the archetype of the ballerina. Even said that actually he realized that the archetype that had been in existence was something that was frail, soft, demure. And Arthur Mitchell grew up with women that were very, very powerful. And so he created a space where when you look around, you see people that look like you in an endeavor that heretofore people thought that Black people could not participate in, which was ballet.
3: And what is keeping you connected to this particular company? I mean, at this stage, you've been a principal dancer.
5: Yeah.
3: You've
5: yeah.
3: been a choreographer. You've choreographed works for major companies mm-hmm. all around the world.
5: Yeah. Yeah.
3: you could be a resident choreographer anywhere.
5: You know,
3: what keeps you going and committed to this?
5: What keeps me going is passing the torch, you know, the information, because we're vast. We're not just a ballet organization. We're an American organization. You know, we are a Black American organization. We hold so much culture within our organization, within our dancer body. You know, they learn something new every day.
3: Robert Garland, the artistic director of Dance Theater of Harlem, which is on tour now. Robert Garland, thank you so much.
5: Thank you, Michelle.
3: This is NPR News.
7: In Germany, the political center is fighting for relevance. That's after recent electoral gains for the far right and the far left. Germany has increasing political fragmentation, unstable coalitions, a dire economy. That echoes a past that led to the rise of fascism almost a century ago. Is history repeating itself? That story on the next All Things Considered from NPR News.

0: Live from NPR News in Washington, I'm Dave Mattingly. Hiring in the U.S. slowed in September. The Labor Department says employers added 29,000 jobs during the month, fewer than economists were expecting. NPR's Scott Horsley says the nation's unemployment rate inched higher to 4.2%.
1: Hiring in September was weaker than forecasters had expected, and job gains for July and August were revised downward. Restaurants and retailers continue to add jobs in September, but at a lackluster pace. Financial services and government both cut jobs during the month. The unemployment rate rose slightly in September as several hundred thousand people joined the workforce, but the jobless rate is still low by historical standards. Average wages were up 3% from a year ago. That's a smaller annual gain than the previous month and probably not enough to keep pace with rising prices. Workers' buying power has been eroding for much of the year as inflation has outpaced pay increases. Scott Horsley, NPR News, Washington.
0: Borrowing money to buy a home in the U.S. is more expensive. Freddie Mac says long-term mortgage rates are at their highest level in almost 3 years. The average 30-year fixed-rate mortgage has risen to nearly 7.3%. NASA says four astronauts have arrived at the International Space Station following yesterday's launch aboard a SpaceX rocket. The four will be there for 6 months. This is NPR News. New York Governor Kathy Hochul says she's appointing State Attorney General Letitia James as a special prosecutor to lead the investigation into allegations of sexual assault at Cornell University. A former student says she was assaulted by seven students at a fraternity party in 2024. She recently filed a civil lawsuit. Federal investigators have released a preliminary report on last month's crash of an Amazon cargo plane as it was landing in Miami. Five people were killed when the jet slammed into a van and an SUV after running off the end of a runway. The pilots survived, as NPR's Joel Rose reports.
2: The preliminary report from the National Transportation Safety Board confirms that the captain was flying at the time of the crash and that he had only 150 hours of experience in the Boeing 767. The first officer warned that the plane was going too fast, according to the cockpit voice recordings. The captain did eventually call for a go-around, but only when the plane was near the end of the runway. The NTSB report notes that an air traffic controller did not relay information about wind speed and direction, as they should when there's a tailwind. Amazon has suspended its work with 21 Air, the carrier that operated the flight. 21 Air says it's cooperating with the NTSB. Joel Rose, NPR News, Washington.
0: The commissioner of Major League Baseball is dismissing the idea of the league playing a game in Wyoming's Grand Teton National Park. I'm Dave Mattingly in Washington.

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1: This is Morning Edition from NPR News. I'm Michelle Martin.
2: And I'm Steve Inskeep. The Supreme Court starts hearing oral arguments again on Monday. The court's docket includes big cases on religion, semi-automatic weapons, climate change, immigration, and probably election law. NPR legal affairs correspondent Nina Totenberg has a preview.
3: It used to be that the first Monday in October marked the beginning of a new Supreme Court term. And that's still true, technically. But in fact, the formerly quiet summer months after the court finishes its opinions in all argued cases, that quiet period, for all practical purposes, no longer exists. Indeed, as Georgetown University law professor Stephen Vladeck observes, the number of emergency appeals has ballooned during the Trump administration, at the same time that fully briefed and argued cases have dropped precipitously over the years.
4: Now we have twice as many full court rulings on emergency applications as we have on the merits docket, and that is a very new phenomenon.
3: The difference is that decisions on the emergency docket are rendered quickly with little briefing, no oral arguments, and ultimately little or no explanation of the ruling. In contrast, a decision on the merits is typically worked on for months after full briefing and lengthy oral arguments. Of late, the court seems to be making an effort to offer some limited explanations of its emergency docket rulings, but lower court judges, both liberal and conservative, complain that isn't enough to provide them with adequate guidance. So let's look at the cases that the court's scheduled to hear in the coming weeks. The opening case involves climate change and whether state and local governments can sue energy companies for allegedly deceiving the public about the damaging effects of fossil fuels. Deepak Gupta teaches at Harvard Law School and practices law in Washington, D.C.
5: The theory is that the energy company defendants deceived the public for many years, telling the public the opposite of what the company's own scientists knew, and the local cost of that deception.
3: That said, most court observers see this case as an uphill battle for environmentalists. Perhaps the biggest case of the term so far, in terms of ripple effects, involves religion, a subject on which the court's conservative supermajority has dramatically changed legal doctrine. Indeed, for the better part of a century or more, the Supreme Court emphasized the First Amendment's separation of church and state, and to a lesser extent, the right to the free exercise of religion.

0: At the current conservative court, however, things have changed dramatically. Here's Michigan State University law professor Frank Ravitch.
1: It's literally the opposite of what the law was not that long ago. And it is just a complete shift.
0: The court may, in fact, be on the verge of requiring taxpayers to fund religious schools that discriminate against LGBTQ students. At issue is a Colorado law that provides universal preschool kindergarten programs that are open to all students, regardless of race, ethnicity, religious affiliation, sexual orientation, or gender identity. St. Mary Catholic Parish in Littleton, Colorado, wants the state funding guaranteed in the universal pre-K law, but it does not want to admit LGBTQ students or students with LGBTQ parents. The parish maintains such admissions would violate its rights to the free exercise of religion. The court's conservative supermajority has, in multiple cases, ruled in favor of religious exemptions from generally applicable laws. Until now, however, the court has never said that religious schools are entitled to full taxpayer funding. But given the current court's views, taxpayers could well end up having to fund not just religious schools in Colorado, but public charter schools elsewhere. Later this term, the court will hear arguments in another controversial case, this one involving guns. At issue is whether state and local governments violate the Second Amendment right to bear arms when they ban semi-automatic weapons like the AR-15. There are many more cases waiting in the wings, among them a case that seeks to reverse a 1980 decision barring the Ten Commandments from being posted in public school classrooms. More immediately, the probability is that, like it or not, and they don't like it, the justices will be drawn into the election. It's unclear what efforts the Trump administration may take to influence voting procedures. Democrats have a battalion of lawyers lined up to deal with problems on the ground, whether it's moving polling places at the last minute or ICE agents stationed near polling places. But if there are serious voting problems, they will likely end up at the Supreme Court on the emergency docket. Nina Totenberg, NPR News, Washington.
2: There is now a satellite in space that can run artificial intelligence. It launched yesterday and belongs to Google, which is a financial supporter of NPR. NPR's John Ruich reports the satellite is part of a research project to pave the way for orbiting data centers.
3: The project is called Suncatcher, and the idea is to harness the sun's nearly unlimited and free energy to run data centers in space. Travis Beals runs the project.
4: Solar's the best way, really, to power things, and it turns out the best way to tap into solar power may actually be in space.
3: Google and other companies are looking into the sci-fi-sounding concept of space-based data centers because demand for AI is skyrocketing. The industry's supply of computational power can't keep up. Plus, there are energy constraints here on Earth and growing political opposition to data centers. As with many things that have to do with space, though, it's complicated. Google's satellite has four AI chips on it that they've deployed in data centers on Earth. Now they'll test them in space. But one problem is that chips get hot.
5: And that's, on Earth, not as much a problem.
3: Brandon Lucia is a professor of electrical and computer engineering at Carnegie Mellon University.
5: You can push water through the system or you can blow air over the components and they'll cool off. In space, though, all you have is radiation.
3: Google is going to use radiator panels to wick the heat away, but it says it can only run the chips in the satellite for 15 minutes at a time before pausing to let them cool. Eventually, Google hopes to launch constellations of similar satellites to form floating data centers. Each satellite will have dozens of chips, and they'll communicate by laser, which is fast, but the distances are long, so there will be latency, a challenge to ponder. Also, how do you fix a broken data center in space? Travis Beals again.
4: People need to know that this is a moonshot. It's going to take a long time.
3: He says it will not be a straightforward journey.
4: I'm sure we'll have some surprises along the way. And if we didn't, in fact, I would say that probably means we're not being aggressive enough.
3: Google plans to launch two more satellites next year to test the laser communication system. John Ruich, NPR News.

0: A single mom got a surprise in her mailbox, a letter that said thousands of dollars in old medical debt had been forgiven. Next time, Here and Now.
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2: Good morning. I'm Michelle Martin. Mike Tomlin was the Super Bowl winning head coach of the Pittsburgh Steelers for almost two decades. It turns out he had another job, Minecraft architect. Tomlin first discovered the game 12 years ago when his kids couldn't stop playing it. They started building a city together. As his kids grew, they played the game less, but he kept with it. He launched a YouTube channel this week showing off what has become a sprawling metropolis, including, quote, an appropriate number of public restrooms. It's Morning Edition.
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2: It's Morning Edition from NPR News. I'm Michelle Martin.
4: And I'm Steve Inskeep. Good morning. San Francisco is keeping its flock cameras. The city says surveillance helped to reduce car crimes. Greg Rosalski looked into this for NPR's Planet Money newsletter.
5: We compared San Francisco police data for January through August of this year with the same months in 2022. Car thefts are down almost 59%. Car break-ins, they're down more than 82%.
6: One of the most important factors was the introduction of technology.
5: That's San Francisco District Attorney Brooke Jenkins. In March 2024, San Franciscans voted to make it easier for the police to use drones and surveillance cameras. That same month, the police began installing license plate readers made by Flock Safety.
6: What the license plate reader cameras have absolutely done, and we do have proof of that, is given the police the ability to catch people who have engaged in crime.
5: Flock cameras photograph passing vehicles and use AI to scan their plates and capture other details like make and model or even bumper stickers. It puts it all in a searchable database. The police say this high-tech system has been instrumental in reducing crime. However, there were many other changes over the last few years in San Francisco. They got a new DA who was more aggressive on crime. The police stepped up patrols in tourist spots known for car break-ins. So how much credit does Flock actually deserve for the drop in car crime? There's actually not much rigorous research on the effect of Flock on crime. The most ambitious study so far is one by University of South Carolina crime researchers Scott Morgos and Ian Adams. Here's Adams.
7: What we find is that motor vehicle theft drops by about 11% in aggregate in the first year as agencies adopt that technology.
5: That estimate comes from comparing crime trends in more than 200 police jurisdictions that adopted Flock with those that didn't. This is just one study, and it hasn't yet been peer-reviewed. That said, the study backs up some of the claims made by San Francisco leaders. Chad Marlowe, he's not convinced. He's with the American Civil Liberties Union, and he leads a campaign called Get the Flock Out. He portrays this technology as helping to create a sort of dystopian surveillance state, one that can record people's movements whether or not they're suspected of a crime.
8: So it can be used to go after any vulnerable group or any group that the government agency that controls the data or can access the data wants to go after. And we've seen that.
5: There have been many reports of abuse of the Flock system around the nation, from improper searches, including officers using it to stalk ex-girlfriends, to unauthorized data sharing with federal immigration enforcement. Flock says it's adding new safeguards, including automatically suspending users whose searches meet criteria for abnormal use. This week, the San Francisco mayor announced he was tightening rules too. And District Attorney Jenkins, she's announced she's pushing for state legislation to make misuse of this data a crime.
6: I didn't want to see us lose the opportunity to use this technology.
5: San Francisco leaders are betting it can keep Flock's crime-fighting benefits while putting stronger safeguards in place that prevent abuse. Greg Rosalsky, NPR News.
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0: It's Morning Edition from NPR News. I'm Steve Inskeep.
1: And I'm Michelle Martin. Good morning. Since the 2024 presidential election, there has been a surge in Democratic voter turnout, especially among Black voters in the South. NPR's Stephen Feller joins us to talk about how that increased turnout could shape key races next month. Good morning, Stephen.
2: Good morning.
1: So why is turnout higher?
2: You know, part of it is about opposition to President Trump and his agenda, but there's also a Supreme Court decision that weakened part of the Voting Rights Act. Before that ruling, over the last year and a half, we did already see a notable increase in people voting for Democrats and Black voters showing up in elections in particular. Then the court ruled in Louisiana versus Calais, which made it harder to prove that race is a factor in gerrymandering. That led to new maps in southern states like Florida and Tennessee, and failed efforts in Georgia and South Carolina. All of that turbocharged those voters' motivations. Ashley Kennedy Shelton, the founder of the Louisiana-based Power Coalition for Equity and Justice, they do nonpartisan civic engagement work, she said it definitely contributed to huge Black turnout in that state when there was a primary just a few weeks later, and called it, quote, personal for Black voters.
3: Everybody's spending more money on their electricity bills, their gas bills, their food bills. I mean, all of these different things are really personally impacting voters. And I think that, you know, for all the folks that used to say, I don't do politics, I think they realize that politics is absolutely doing them and they have to get involved. And we're seeing that increased involvement.
2: I mean, digging into the data elsewhere, you saw big turnout from Black voters and increased Democratic primary support in places like South Carolina, Mississippi, Georgia, Alabama.
1: So it's twofold. People are offended that they feel that there was an effort to kind of disenfranchise them, but also the basics, like how much things cost.
2: It's not just redistricting changes. You're right. I mean, Marcus Bass, I talked to him. He's the executive director of the North Carolina Black Alliance. He said he's also seeing signs of increased Black turnout there from folks who basically say, look, nothing feels great right now.
4: I think more and more we are finding across the state disaffected voters, individuals that feel that the political process has not improved their quality of life.
2: In North Carolina, there's a big state Supreme Court race, along with several U.S. House races that could change hands, including one explicitly targeted by Republicans through gerrymandering.
1: So it's a both-and situation. Increased Black turnout as kind of a reaction to what people see as an effort to limit their involvement. But these political maps, and so as you said, you know, people understanding that there's the politics affects their lives, but also these political maps that effectively limit Black voting power in some of these states. So what do we think is the net result?
2: You know, both people I spoke with told me you can't gerrymander a statewide race, and strategists I've spoken with point to places like the Georgia and Florida governor's races and a number of U.S. Senate races where increased Black voter participation can make a difference in this very Democrat-friendly political environment. North Carolina, for example, has one of the largest raw number of Black voters, Bass points out.
4: So when we think about the Senate race and the pendulum shift that is happening nationally, there's a good chance that there are a lot of other races down ballot and a lot of other races across the South that are going to be more competitive than what was initially thought.
2: There's been a lot of attention on Congress majorities running through the Midwest, but, you know, the South's got something to say, too.
1: That is NPR's Stephen Feller in Atlanta. Thank you, Stephen.
2: Thank you.
0: The cost of diesel is near all-time highs, about $6.40 a gallon on average. Now, when fuel prices go up, some people cut back on driving, but that is not an option for school bus drivers. Ray Solomon of Colorado Public Radio reports.
5: Twice a day, every day, school buses across the country are dispatched to bring kids to and from the schoolyard. About 9 out of 10 run on diesel fuel, like this one. In Jefferson County, Colorado, School District Transportation Director Nathan Reimer says the fleet is big.
6: We are, 393, I believe, so just shy of 400 buses.
5: They cruise through the suburbs, rumble up foothills, and wind along mountain roads, covering more than 20,000 miles a day and burning up a lot of diesel. And this year, diesel prices have spiked.
6: The spend we're doing this year is staggeringly higher than even last year.
5: That dramatic price jump is hitting school districts where it hurts, right in the transportation budget.
6: So we have started talking about, are there ways to kind of make our routes a little smarter if this continues on?
5: It's the same situation in school districts across the country, according to Peter Manella with the National Association of Pupil Transportation, and it's becoming a funding crisis.
7: They have to look at Do we take the team to the football game? Or do we let mom and dad do that? Do we have field trips to museums?
5: Reimer, with the Jefferson County District, hopes it doesn't come to that.
6: I didn't budget for a war in Iran to affect my diesel prices the way it did.
5: I mean, nobody can budget for an unforeseen war in Iran. But a tiny handful of school districts are better prepared for this moment.
8: Hello, kiddos.
5: In Boulder, Colorado, bus driver Jill Sellers takes kids to and from school in an electric bus.
8: Hello, hello, hello.
9: Hello.
8: Hello, how are you?
9: Good.
5: Sellers has been driving this bus, named Evie. What else? Since 2020.
10: It's quiet, and it has a lot of power.
5: It also, notably, does not run on diesel. And most school buses in Boulder don't either.
11: Our cost for diesel fuel expenditure so far this year is 12% down from where it was last year. I know, it's surprising.
5: That's David Self, the district's assistant transportation director, who says their buses run mostly on propane and unleaded fuel, with some electric buses in the mix too.
11: It is really diversified. It's something that we continue to work on.
5: It's a mix of fuel types they started building up about a decade ago. Not because of high diesel costs, but because the local community made a big climate push to cut carbon emissions. Insulation from runaway diesel prices turns out to be a side benefit.
11: We're far in front of the curve, so to speak, and we just need to stay that way.
5: Of course, for most districts, changing up the school bus fleet is hardly a solution to today's diesel crisis. After all, you can't just snap your fingers and put a new propane or e-bus on the road. And they're still a lot more expensive than your standard diesel. Boulder, like most districts that already have these buses on the road, got federal help. The 2021 infrastructure law set aside $5 billion for cleaner school buses. The Trump administration says it is reviewing that effort, calling it, quote, a disaster of wasteful spending.
12: Josh, are you the last one?
5: For NPR News, I'm Ray Solomon on the bus in Boulder, Colorado.
8: Bye, Barry. Bye, Lana. Bye, Andy. Bye, Lucy. Bye, King.
0: It's Morning Edition from NPR News. Our theme music is inspired by B.J. Lederman. I'm Steve Inskeep.
1: And I'm Michelle Martin.

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1: 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I'm Eliza Dunn.
2: And I'm Julia Caulfield.
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2: Watershed Coalition stands up for public lands.
1: This Haunted Land explores America's ghosts.
2: And a mountain weather forecast. But first, Norwood lost a member of its community this week. Perry Rowe died in his Norwood home, surrounded by family, on Tuesday evening. According to the San Miguel County Coroner's Office, Rowe was diagnosed with a lung disease 3 weeks ago that progressed rapidly. He was 75 years old. A longtime, multi-generational Norwood local, Rowe was a woodworker, builder, and hunter. Kindred Spirits Hospice was attending to Rowe when he passed. Crippen Funeral Home will attend to services. Rowe is survived by his children, Ryston and Brittany, one grandchild, and his loving wife, Bunny.

Today on the West End Roundup with the San Miguel Basin Forum, CODO's news team chats with editor Reagan Tuttle. In today's headlines, NUCLA talks affordable housing, Basin Clinic campaigns for November elections, and the West End gears up for new bike trails.

0: The Nuclea Town Board of Trustees met last week and housing was on the agenda. It's been a hot topic in the West End. Recently, Camp V in Naderita applied for a special use permit for workforce housing. Local governments are also prioritizing affordable housing projects. Tuttle has the latest.
1: The town of Naderita and the town of Nuclea both were eligible for the Prop 123 funds. And so Jessica Davis, Nuclea town manager, told trustees and those in attendance, Nuclea has applied for these funds and now there's a waiting period. With that grant, they based a lot of their information off the West End Vision Plan that took place the last few years. But if the funds are approved, more community meetings, public input will be forthcoming. The town of Nuclea wants to hear what locals have to say about these projects. It's true that there's already a housing committee and a land trust group that's been formed. They've been meeting weekly. This community housing group, already Mayor Paula Brown said, they've been looking at locations for potential affordable housing developments. They're also looking at what types. Maybe it's for senior citizens, it could be family housing. They're not sure, but more of this will be discussed in the upcoming meetings. And the forum will have more to say on this group and some of their ideas in the next few weeks.
0: In November, Montrose County voters will decide on a ballot measure to form a new hospital district for the Basin Clinic in Naderita. If it passes, the measure will transition the clinic towards a critical access mini hospital. The Basin Clinic Board of Directors met last week to discuss their next steps in advance of the upcoming election. Tuttle has more.
1: They're still talking about the campaign, this ballot question on whether or not to approve the health service district. Voters will decide in November. Board Secretary Lorraine Garvey said she's worried about patients feeling like they're seeing too many providers at this time. Christina Pierce, the executive director of Basin Clinic, said she agreed, and they would like to have more consistent care, a full-time provider in that position seeing patients. Basin Clinic can't offer what other clinics in the region may be offering, but they aim to hire more of a full-time person. And they talked about the challenges, what it's like to get someone to move to a very remote rural place like the West End. It looks like the Basin Clinic is able to pay up to $150,000 for a physician's assistant or nurse practitioner. As the campaign continues for the health service district, the board has the languaging for the ballot question, and that's going to be published in the Blue Book. A number of people are helping with this campaign, and now the board is working on their policies and procedures for their handbook.
0: The West End may be getting a new bike trail system. Two locals with the West End Trail Alliance are working hard on the project, and it's nearing approval. Tuttle explains.
1: Our intern, Natasha Hessler, she interviewed both Paul Koski, longtime local in Nuclea. He's been a mountain biking expert in the West End for decades. And she also talked to Tim Tate, another expert who's rather new to the community, but has brought knowledge, has brought events for gravel racing. And they were talking about a new project that is emerging in the West End with the BLM. There's been a proposal to build 32 miles of new single track trail on the Naderita and Sawtooth regions of public lands. And there was an approval process that included an environmental assessment, and they've had to do various studies, but they're hoping to get the go-ahead to begin in spring of 2027. So coming right up, there have been exciting moments, Paul Koski told Hessler. They found a fossilized turtle, which he thought was very interesting. And in general, both Koski and Tate are hoping that this trail system is emerging in the West End with the BLM. There's been a proposal to build 32 miles of new single-track trail on the Naderita and Sawtooth regions of public lands. And there was an approval process that included an environmental assessment, and they've had to do various studies. But they're hoping to get the go-ahead to begin in spring of 2027, so coming right up. There have been exciting moments, Paul Koski told Hessler. They found a fossilized turtle, which he thought was very interesting.

0: bring in more biking visitors, because already the West End is situated between Fruta and Grand Junction, Cortez, Telluride, Moab. And so proximity to these mountain biking areas, and there are benefits to the West End too. This new project is offering more purpose-built single track. Already there's a lot of double track in existence because of the old mining roads or some of the old county roads that are gravel. So this project is going to offer something more needed and unique to the biking community. The cost is going to be more than $1 million. And at this point, West End Trails Alliance, WETA, is going for a grant from CPW, a non-motorized trail grant. A professional crew and volunteers are going to help build these trails. Already, there is a Naderita Trails connector, a single track, and that's been seeing traffic. So a sign of progress.
1: The San Miguel Basin Forum is a locally owned and operated newspaper out of Nucla, Colorado. 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

0: Between the Uncompahgre National Forest, Lizard Head Wilderness, San Juan National Forest, and so many more, public lands are all around us.
1: And we are very lucky in Colorado to have many, many public lands, and especially here in the San Miguel Watershed.
0: That's Adrienne Berger, Executive Director of the San Miguel Watershed Coalition, which stewards 80 miles and 1 million acres of the San Miguel River, starting in the headwaters near Telluride, through Norwood, Nucla, Naderita, and all the way to the river's confluence with the Dolores.
1: 60% of the land in the watershed is owned and managed by the National Forest and the BLM, so there's tons and tons of public lands and access, and there are a lot of industries that rely on public lands to be able to operate.
0: Saturday, September 26th, was National Public Lands Day, an event that brings together hundreds of thousands of volunteers to restore, clean up, and maintain public lands all around the country. Berger says it's a day to celebrate and advocate for access to public lands.
1: Yeah, I mean, I think you see a lot of groups that utilize public lands, from like hunting groups to environmental NGOs to fishing groups, rafting groups. It just goes on and on. Really celebrating the access and advocating to keep the access that we have and kind of keep those public lands sacred to the American people.
0: The San Miguel Watershed Coalition is celebrating Public Lands Day this weekend with a cleanup at Caddis Flats Campground. It's their fifth annual Public Lands Day river cleanup. Berger says they've been going to the same location at Caddis Flats every year because so much trash accumulates on the river corridor between cleanups.
1: And so we're filling up many, many trash bags. Like last year, we picked up 2,000 pounds of trash.
0: They even have some friendly competitions at the cleanup for most trash collected and weirdest item found.
1: There's some pretty crazy trash, like full wheels attached to control arms and tie rods, full engine blocks, like pretty weird to find a full engine block basically in the San Miguel River.
0: Berger says the cleanup is a great way to give back to the public lands all around us. But he says there are many ways to stay aware and involved all year round.
1: I would encourage the public to be skeptical and be engaged and question what's happening to your public lands, whatever your perspective is, so we can have productive conversations that make sure we really are using our public lands in the wisest way, in a way that protects them for future generations.
0: Berger says it's also important to remember that public lands are under multi-use charters, which means they serve more purposes than just recreation.
1: In addition to all of the recreation that's happening, the hunting, the fishing, the biking, the running, camping, you name it, they're a huge source of timber for the American lumber industry, and a source of natural resources and an area for our agricultural and ranching community to graze cattle.
0: Here in San Miguel County, Berger says public lands are crucial to the tourism economy too. Outdoor guiding outfitters, for example, rely on access to watersheds

0: and wilderness areas. Bergere says the level of access in Colorado, and especially San Miguel County, isn't something to take for granted. He says nearby states like Texas are known for their limited public lands access.
1: Again, this is unique to have this amount of public access, and it's really special, and it's sort of like an American birthright to be able to get to go out on your public lands.
0: Bergere says anyone and everyone is welcome at the Caddis Flats campground cleanup. The event will take place on Saturday, October 3rd from 10 a.m. to 12 p.m. All necessary equipment will be provided, and Bergere promises that there will be coffee and snacks. To register, visit sanmiguelwatershed.org.
2: Author Betsy Gaines Quammen typically writes about extremism, Christian nationalism, and white supremacy. So, for her latest book, she wanted a lighter subject, something less scary and more fun. So, she turned to ghosts. But as Gaines Quammen looked to the supernatural, she also found stories and patterns explaining trauma and tragedy in the United States.
3: Listening to ghosts became a way to confront an unsettled past and a way to reach towards reckoning with that past.
2: Those stories led to her new book, This Haunted Land, Reckoning with Ghosts and the Stories That Shape America. Gaines Quammen will be in Telluride for an author talk and book signing this week. She spoke with KOTO News about the book.
3: First of all, I totally believe in ghosts. Actually, I lived in a haunted house when I was living in Colorado Springs when I went to Colorado College. Then I was a writer in residence at the Ernest and Mary Hemingway house and had an encounter there with, I think, Hemingway's ghost, but it could have been any ghost. So I definitely believe in ghosts, and I tell quite a few ghost stories, but I also talk about what haunts us as a nation. And so I do talk about the fact that we have engaged in unsustainable extraction. I talk about Uravan, the buried town that's close to Telluride. People still hear the ghosts of children playing at the baseball field that is the only thing preserved in Uravan near Nucla and Naderita. So I weave ghost stories into fuller histories. I talk about dam building and how that has haunted the West, that we're now faced with the scarcity of water and how that haunts us. And so each story is about a haunting within a haunting.
2: When you think about ghosts, either in the more literal sense of a haunted house or these more larger scale hauntings that maybe as a nation, as people, we've kind of brought upon ourselves, what do you think we can learn or we should learn about our present and our future based off of looking our ghosts in the eye?
3: I come to see, as I am writing these stories, that we have the duty to listen to these ghosts, that we have chapters in American history that we haven't yet addressed to the extent that we need to address. I have a story of a haunted Indian boarding school. I have a story of a haunted safe house on the Underground Railroad route. I have stories about violence towards women. And so we live at a time where our current administration is trying to whitewash history, asking national parks, national monuments, the Smithsonian to take down any sort of information that makes white people uncomfortable. And so I came to really realize that ghosts are a way of addressing the issues of our past, listening to stories that we need to come to terms with, and using ghosts to help reconcile a history that some people feel uncomfortable with. That actually the most patriotic thing we can do as Americans, particularly white Americans, is look history straight in the face and acknowledge that our country has some very complicated and traumatic chapters.
2: Looking at hauntings, looking at ghost stories, often in fictional versions of this story, things end up with an exorcism. Do you feel like that is something that our country needs, is able to do? And what does that look like? Or is this something that we are maybe destined or fated to live with, this haunting by nature of our country?
3: That is a wonderful question, and I have a wonderful person who helped me understand this. Noreen Starr is a historian, and she does outreach and education with the Cheyenne and Arapaho tribes in Oklahoma. And she now takes elders from Oklahoma to Florida, to a place called Castillo de San Marcos in St. Augustine, where General Pratt created the Carlisle boarding school model, this assimilation program that's been so horrible for so many Native families. And I was telling her about the book that I was doing, and she said, I don't really see America as a haunted land. She said, as soon as we learn our history, we can help with the healing. We can start the healing. And she got me thinking about ways to unhaunt America, which is essentially learning about our past, conceding our mistakes, acknowledging what happened, and then healing. As I finish my book, I also have another friend, Francine Spang Willis, who is Northern Cheyenne, who talked about the fact that we understand generational trauma, but can we talk about generational healing and how that not only heals people who live today, but maybe in a way we can also start to heal ancestors.
2: Betsy, is there anything else that you would like to share with listeners before we take off?
3: This has been so fun to be on book tour because everybody has a ghost story. And one of the things that has been really engaging about having this book in the world is that I really believe that people build community talking about mystery, talking about history, talking about healing. And I've really enjoyed hearing ghost stories from people. I haven't heard any ghost stories about mean ghosts. I've heard ghost stories about kind of wonderful encounters. So I look forward to seeing people and hearing their ghost stories.
2: Betsy, thank you so much for taking the time to chat with me. And we'll see you in Telluride later this week.
3: I cannot wait. Thank you so much for talking to me, Julia.
2: That was author Betsy Gaines Quammen. Her new book is This Haunted Land, Reckoning with Ghosts and the Stories That Shape America. Gaines Quammen will be at the Wilkinson Public Library on Friday, October 2nd at 4 p.m.
0: It's the first day of October, which means election season is upon us. West End Democrats will be hosting a forum for Democrat and independent voters to hear from local and statewide candidates. In-person speakers include Dan Koval and Lane Masters running for sheriff, Dylan Brooks and Paul Reich running for county commissioner, and Barb Clemente running for state school board rep. Joining on Zoom will be Amanda Gonzalez, candidate for Secretary of State, and Duane Romero running for Congress in Colorado's 3rd Congressional District. The forum will take place on Saturday, October 3rd at 11 a.m. at the Lone Cone Library in Norwood. For more information, email westenddemssmc@gmail.com.
2: Something's abuzz in Norwood this weekend. Aspiring beekeepers, gardeners, pollinator lovers, or anyone curious about bees is invited to Beekeeping 101. 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The workshop is co-hosted by the San Miguel Basin Extension and Nature's Gold Apiary, a beekeeping operation in Dolores. Beekeeping 101 will take place on Sunday, October 4th at 2 p.m. The class will be at the White Room above Crossbow Leather in downtown Norwood. Space is limited. To reserve your spot, call the San Miguel Basin Extension at 970-327-4396.
0: Pilots are touching down in Nucla this weekend for a deep dive into local history. This year marks the 3rd annual Uranium Fly-In, an event that shares West End history with pilots who have a special interest in the area. This year's fly-in will focus on the Dominguez Escalante Expedition Education Project, or DEEP, a local history program headquartered at the Rimrocker Historical Society in Nucla. Throughout the weekend, the pilots will participate in DEEP's auto tour around the West End, following the path Spanish explorers took on their way from Santa Fe to California. They will stop at various spots throughout the area, including the Vestal House, Coke Oven Ranch, West End Visitor Center, and Weimer Ranches. Locals are invited to Hopkins Field Airport in Nuklia to watch the pilots land and take off. Kids are especially encouraged to attend, and spectators will likely have a chance to get up close to the planes and ask the pilots questions. Landings will happen on Friday, October 2nd, between 9 a.m. and noon, and takeoffs will happen early in the morning on Sunday, October 4th.
2: Colorado Parks and Wildlife announced on Wednesday a moratorium on the lethal removal of gray wolves in the state. For Rocky Mountain Community Radio, KDNK's Amy Haddon Marsh has more.
4: Since April of this year, Colorado Parks and Wildlife has lethally removed five wolves under management directives for chronic depredation of livestock. The agency defines chronic depredation as three or more livestock or livestock guard animal deaths caused by the same wolf or wolves within 30 days, with clear and convincing evidence. Due to public outcry, concerns about gray wolf population growth, and the success of the state's three-year-old wolf reintroduction program, CPW said that it is suspending its chronic depredation directive until March 31st of 2027, the end of the current biological year. In other words, the agency is temporarily suspending lethal wolf removals. Colorado is now home to four reproducing wolf packs, a fifth pack of four siblings that travel together, and several lone wolves that do not live in packs. CPW has detected 45 gray wolves in the state as of September 24th, including a possible 20 pups born in Colorado this year. The agency is also investigating hair loss in adults in two packs, which could be associated with a skin parasite. No final diagnosis has been confirmed. CPW states that it will work with stakeholders to revise the chronic depredation directives. Meanwhile, CPW wants to continue working with stakeholders on non-lethal wolf management methods, applications for in-the-act permits, and two wolf-related petitions in front of the Parks and Wildlife Commission. The agency also plans to extend the range riding season this year and explore options for further wolf translocations. For KDNK News, I'm Amy Haddon Marsh.
0: This hasn't been a traditional governor's race. The major party candidates haven't debated, and it's been relatively low-key. But one tradition holds strong. In the final weeks of the campaign, Democrat Phil Weiser is trying to mobilize voters. For the Colorado Capital News Alliance, Benta Berkland met up with Weiser in Grand Junction.
5: Inside an old schoolhouse a few blocks off of Main Street, about 40 Democratic Party canvassers wait to meet with gubernatorial candidate Phil Weiser before they knock on doors. Beth Vogley's excited to see him. She thinks Weiser's been a good attorney general.
6: He's stood up to the biggest bully that we've ever seen in government. I love his bravery. I love his persistence.
5: Vogley says she hasn't knocked on doors since the Obama administration.
6: I just feel a little bit despondent about the setbacks that we've had across so many areas of life, whether it's education, energy, you know, climate change, national security, the runaway development of AI, I mean, everything. So that's why I'm out, just to sort of do something, anything.
7: Hi, Phil.
8: Great to be here. Long time to see.
5: Weiser told Mesa County Democrats to listen, not to just give a spiel. And he gave an example.
9: Something like, I'm Phil Weiser. I'm here with the Mesa County Democratic Party to talk to you about the election. Or, hi, I'm Phil Weiser. Did you know an election's coming up soon? Or have like a fun little beep thing you can play. whatever works for you. And it's really that first line, in my experience, that if the person lets their guard down, then you can have a conversation. And my wish for all of you would be to have some real conversations, because you're going to talk to people who are like, yeah, I wasn't thinking I was going to vote this year.
10: Hi, good morning.
11: Hi.
10: Hi. We're with Bass County Democrats. We're trying to get out the vote, and we're trying to get some information about some folks on the on the midterm elections.
12: Okay, cool.
10: Yeah, here's some of that.
12: Awesome. Okay. Thank you.
10: Yeah.
12: Thank you.
10: Have you had a chance to look into any of the ballot issues or any questions about candidates?
12: Nope.
10: Okay.
5: Democrat Jamie Porta is an electrician and union member, focused today on younger, left-leaning, unaffiliated voters who don't always turn out at the polls.
7: That was the last time I canvassed, was knocking doors for Polis. And then it was a slap in the face when he vetoed those bills.
5: She's referring to the bills Governor Jared Polis vetoed 2 years in a row that would have made it easier for workers in Colorado to fully unionize. Weiser says he supports updating that law, but didn't offer specifics.
7: So my sense of fairness drives me as a Democrat to go out there and talk to other workers. And I want to make sure that Phil Weiser takes this seriously and hopefully quickly, after becoming governor, signs that bill.
5: Weiser's campaign has mostly focused on his work as Colorado Attorney General the last 8 years and the more than 80 lawsuits he's participated in against the Trump administration.
11: I've worked hard listening to voters, coming up with plans to meet this moment. I'm ready to take this on. We need the right type of leadership. People need to vote and get engaged.
12: He's a litigator, not a leader. That's the difference between us. And we don't need a litigator in the office of governor.
5: That's Victor Marks, Weiser's Republican opponent. He says the state needs a balanced government. Colorado hasn't elected a Republican governor in more than two decades. Weiser wants to keep it that way.
11: One of the big opponents I have in this race is complacency. There are a lot of people who say, I'm just not that into politics. And my message, you may not be into politics, but politics is into you. We have important challenges in Colorado.
5: Which is one reason he's agreed to several debates, even though his Republican opponent hasn't. Marks has turned down all moderated debates.
11: My view is by showing up for a debate, being willing to answer questions, you demonstrate you're prepared to take on the job.
5: For Weiser, part of that preparation is also supporting as many other Democrats as possible, whether it's down ballot races or those running for Congress. For the Colorado Capital News Alliance, I'm Benta Berkland.
13: The National Weather Service forecast for the Western San Juans calls for mostly clear skies tonight with a low around 40. Friday should be sunny with a high near 70, and Friday night expect mostly clear skies with a low near 40. Saturday calls for more sunny skies with a high around 70 during the day and a low around 45 at night. 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

0: Good morning. You're in tune with listener-sponsored KOTO and KOOK. This is the Coco and Garyago Show. Coco and Kiki are in school. Let's see what they got picked for us.
1: Work is a commandment of the Almighty Creator. So work hard and reap the fruits that comes thereafter. Yeah, yeah.

0: 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I don't care
1: what the people are thinking. I ain't drunk. I'm just drinking.
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1: Oh, man, you know

0: 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I don't care what the people are thinking. I ain't drunk. I'm just drinking.
1: But you're so high.
0: I ain't drunk. I done told y'all I ain't drunk, man. Why y'all doing
1: but
0: me
1: you're
0: like
1: so
0: that?
1: High.
0: I just having fun, man.
1: But you're so high.
0: What? Oh, no, I'm not.
1: Stay drunk all the time.
0: Man, I don't know why y'all talking about me like that.

0: want to thank you too. Now let's have a little drink, just me and you. I don't care what the people are thinking. I ain't drunk. I'm just drinking.
1: Why you so high?
0: Me, I ain't high, man.
1: Why you so high?
0: How y'all talk about me like this?
1: Why you so high?
0: You gotta mind your own business, son. You gotta watch yourself, too. You understand what I'm saying? I wanna tip you, baby, before I go. I'll be back tomorrow night and drink some more. I don't care what the people are thinking. I ain't drunk. I'm just drinking.
1: But you're so high.
0: Oh, no, you the one drunk. Look at your eyes, man.
1: But you're so high.
0: Don't you tell my lady now.

0: Yeah, Johnny, what's happening, man?
1: What's going on, man?
0: Oh, man, it's all right.
1: Tell me something, Albert. Whatever happened to Hop Wilson, man?
0: Well, Hop left us, man.
1: He did. Boy, he sure used to play that guitar over at the Red Lily Q.
0: Yeah, he played that steel in his lap. He was getting down, man.

listening to music with everybody out there. You're in tune with listener sponsored KOTO and KOOK. I hope everybody has a really good day. And we're now going to go to Putumaya World Music.

0: Hello, everybody. Welcome to the Putumayo World Music Hour, a journey around the globe through the music of many cultures. In San Francisco, I'm Rosalie Howarth, along with Dan Storper. And Dan, with Thanksgiving upon us, we're going to concentrate today on one of the major themes of the holiday.
1: We've cooked up a set of songs about food and drink that will make your mouth water. We're starting in the Dominican Republic with Juan Luis Guerra's Ojalá que llueva café, I hope it rains coffee. He sings, I hope there's a torrent of coffee, yuca, and tea from the sky, a block of white cheese, and a mountain of watercress and honey.

welcome visitors to the area. Until the 16th of this month, there will be delays on West Colorado Avenue, the one-way westbound from 9 a.m. to 6 p.m., and there will be an eastbound detour via Mahoney. There will also be intermittent work at Clark's Market from 6 to 10 p.m. in the evening time.

0: It's a Thanksgiving feast today on the Putumayo World Music Hour with João Bosco from the Brasileiro compilation, singing about vatapá, a traditional Brazilian dish.
1: Yeah, the whole song is basically a recipe. Corn flour and palm oil, cashews and ginger, onions, peanuts, shrimp and coconut. And get a woman from Bahia to stir it.
0: Yeah, because she's got the rhythm. Next, a song from the Bahamas, in which I think the food references are kind of metaphorical as well. It's called Don't Touch Me Tomato by George Simonette from the Calypso compilation.
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0: Celebrating Thanksgiving with songs about food and drink and feasting. It's the Putumayo World Music Hour with Rita Ribeiro and Vendedor de Bananas.

0: Rita Ribeiro from her Perolas aos Povos album doing Vendedor de Bananas, talking about all the different kinds of bananas. I'm Rosalie Howarth here with Dan Storper. And Dan, I hadn't thought of a lot of different kinds of bananas. I guess we only usually see one basic kind around here.
1: But in the Caribbean and South America, you'll see at least a dozen different sizes and shapes and colors. Some are used for cooking, and others you just peel and eat. Next, we're going to the holy land of cuisine, New Orleans. Kermit Ruffin sings about all the delights of food and other pleasures in Drop Me Off in New Orleans.

0: a steaming cup of hot chocolate on the Putumayo World Music Hour, celebrating Thanksgiving with songs to eat and drink by. That was Carmen Gonzalez y Coral y Esmeralda with Chocolate from the Latin Playground Collection.
1: Yeah, here she sings about grinding up the chocolate into powder and mixing it with sugar. And while we're on sweets, let's have dessert with Coalition. Here's Ice Cream from the Caribbean Party compilation.

0: That was one that deals with the absence of food. It's a song from Sierra Leone about hunger and the lack of fish and rice due to warfare and economic policies. It was the song The Well by Seydou on the African Odyssey compilation.
1: Yeah, it is important to remember that a lot of the world's billions of people don't have enough to eat and drink as we celebrate Thanksgiving here in the States. We'll be back with more in just a bit. And if you want to know any of the song titles and the albums they're on, just go to putumayo.com, P-U-T-U-M-A-Y-O.

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1: Serving up a steaming platter of songs about food and drink today for Thanksgiving. It's the Putumayo World Music Hour with Rosalie Howarth here and Dan Storper. And Dan, this one sounds like it's about gum and banana, but I guess Gal Costa has sort of a subtext going on here as well.
2: I guess what she's really talking about is the mixing of chiclet gum with banana, which is actually done in Brazil. But she's also talking about the blending of U.S. and traditional Brazilian cultures.
1: From Festa Brasil, here's Gal Costa.

0: A salsa there about the source of so much sweetness, sugarcane. Sabor a Caña is a song about the juice by Colombian singer Cali.
1: You know, in Latin America, sugarcane is really just about the most important foodstuff. And it's also a source for a very popular alcohol, rum. And next, it's a charango, which is a Cuban dance orchestra featuring timbales and violins. They're called Orquestra Sublime. And sabroso como el guarapo means sweet as sugarcane juice.

0: It's Rita Ribeiro on the Putumayo World Music Hour with Cocada from her self-titled album. And Dan, tell us what cocada is. I figure it's something you eat since we're serving up a not-so-traditional Thanksgiving dinner today.
1: And not a very healthy one, I'm afraid. Cocada is a dry Brazilian candy made of ground sugar, coconut, and cloves. We'll finish off the meal with an after-dinner cup of coffee with Eddie Palmieri.
0: This is on Putumayo's Puerto Rico compilation, and it's just called Café.

0: Cafe by Eddie Palmieri to wash down our Thanksgiving feast this holiday on the Putumayo World Music Hour.
1: Well, you know, food and drink is how people all over the world celebrate holidays. And we're really thankful that we have enough to eat, and we should never take it for granted.
0: In San Francisco, I'm Rosalie Howarth, and along with my co-host, Dan Storper, we'd like to thank our producers, Shane Sharkey and Jacob Edgar, and most especially you for joining us on today's journey. 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

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And at 9 o'clock, the KOTO Community Radio News and No Man's Land. October 2nd birthdays include George Harrison, Tanya Lowe, Bill Piper, Bill Blake, Howard Miller, Lawrence Hill, Steve Seward, Becky Hall, Lorraine Bracco, Avery Brooks, Amy Poinsett, Eric Hoffman, Bud Abbott, Mari Wills. Happy birthday, everybody. Original Thinkers is a festival gathering of film, ideas, art, performance, and conversation taking place through Sunday, October 4th. This year, OT is collaborating with Warm Cookies of the Revolution, the world's first and likely only civics health club, known for bringing humor, creativity, music, art, and unconventional civic engagement into the conversation. Find the schedule and information at originalthinkers.com. Please join the San Miguel Watershed Coalition for the 5th annual National Public Lands Day tomorrow, Saturday, October 3rd at 10 a.m. at Caddis Flats Campground. As in past years, the BLM will provide all necessary equipment to safely pick up trash and will haul it away at the end of the day. Art About provides the rare glimpse into local artist studios. 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The easily drivable route will encompass artist studios in Telluride, Lawson Hill, Ilium, and Deep Creek, taking participants on an art-driven road trip. This Sunday, October 4th, head to Ridgeway for the annual Rally Through the Alley 1K, followed by the inaugural San Juan Oktoberfest. 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
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Leslie Ament of Naterita and Art Good Times of Wright Mesa will be hosting Cliff Allred discussing all things paranormal Thursday, October 8th at 6 p.m. at the Naterita Community Library for West End Stories and Poems. 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And now, a little bit about the weather. Today, right now, it's 53 degrees, feels like 59. The high is going to be 65, and the low is going to be 39. Sunny conditions will continue all day. The highest feels like temperature will be 66 degrees around 3 p.m. Today and tomorrow, sunny. Sunday and Monday, partly cloudy. Tuesday and Wednesday, chance of showers. So there you have it. 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We encourage your comments on all aspects of KOTO programming. Thanks for listening. And we have some good news today. There are no disasters happening at the moment, but Colorado Avenue will be one way westbound from 9 a.m. to 6 p.m. Eastbound, you need to detour via Mahoney Drive. There will be intermittent work at Clark's from 6 to 10 p.m. So just do the best you can. We all know that's really the only thing that's holding up our beautiful summer start to the weekend is road detours. So take the bus, let them deal with it, or walk. This is the Lucy Show. We will continue on some. I wanted to make mostly beach songs, you know, Jimmy Buffett. Reggae, it's really the only thing that's holding up our beautiful summer start to the weekend is road detours. So take the bus, let them deal with it, or walk. This is the Lucy Show. We will continue on some. I wanted to make mostly beach songs, you know.

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Thanks for listening to some more or less beach tunes. I get carried away sometimes, but Boys of Summer is kind of a beach tune. So, Community Carpool. Surprise, there is something on the Community Carpool today. Acadia LaQuire needs a ride to California, ideally any northern latitude anywhere, anytime October 3rd through 6th. That's tomorrow. One day, maybe returning. Not returning, maybe. It's hard to tell. Just Acadia, who is at 615-571-4096. If you're going in the, I don't know, western direction, maybe northwestern, you might want to ask Acadia to be your shotgun. 615-571-4096. I don't know if Natalie Jones is still looking for a ride to the airport by noon today, because her flight is at 3:30 and there's no phone number. So hopefully Natalie's on her way and going to make it to the airport for her 3:30 flight. And that is the Community Carpool today, Friday, October 2nd, 2026, at 11:01 a.m. You're listening to The Lucy Show.

Well, this just in, some more October 2nd birthdays in addition to the ones that I named, starting with George Harrison. We have Gandhi, Groucho Marx, Sting, and your friendly high school crossing guard and Sheridan Opera House security, Peter DeJay. Happy birthday, everybody.

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Thank you so much for listening. It is 12 o'clock and time any minute now, any second now for NPR News at Noon, followed by Wood Songs, Old Time Radio Hour, and then Axeman at 1 p.m. And he's already in the studio pulling music. So stay tuned.

0: News. I'm Lakshmi Singh. The U.S.'s big employment report is out. Businesses added 29,000 jobs last month, far below what economists projected. But Gus Fouché, the chief economist for PNC Financial Services Group, seems upbeat about the fact that the unemployment rate rose slightly to 4.2%.
1: The reason it rose is because we had more people looking for work over the month. That's actually a good sign. We've seen fewer people looking for work in recent months, in part because of restrictions on immigration. But if we see more people entering the labor force, more people looking for work, that means they're encouraged by the job market.
0: Gains in wages, an important measure of the job market strength, have not kept pace with rising prices in recent months. The overall economy is a dominant issue ahead of the November midterm elections. Well, President Trump heads to Alabama today for a campaign rally. He had vowed to help Republicans in the most competitive midterm races. Instead, he's hitting reliably red states. Yesterday in Durant, Oklahoma, thousands of people waited hours in the rain to see Trump. From member station KOSU, Sierra Pfeiffer reports.
2: Throngs of people from across Oklahoma and Texas snaked outside the Choctaw Nation Event Center hours before Trump was scheduled to appear. Despite sagging approval ratings, those who made the trip still back him. That includes Mona Adkinson, who traveled down from Seminole to see the president. She says she wants to support the people Trump is endorsing.
3: When he puts his stamp of approval on these candidates, we believe that they will legitimately toe the line for our party, for our conservative values, for our Christian values.
2: A handful of Republican candidates attended the event, hoping Trump's blessing will translate into victory in November. For NPR News, I'm Sierra Pfeiffer in Durant.
0: The Fly Dubai pilots in an altercation this week that forced an emergency landing of their plane are now in the United Arab Emirates. Most of the passengers who are on the plane are Israeli. The UAE is investigating the case and potential motives. NPR's Abu Trawi has more from Saudi Arabia.
4: Saudi Arabia says the pilots left the city of Tabuk on Thursday and were flown to the United Arab Emirates accompanied by an Emirati security team. Israel's Prime Minister Benjamin Netanyahu says the plane's captain was stabbed by his co-pilot before Israeli passengers entered the cockpit and subdued the attacker. In a video call with India's Prime Minister, the Indian captain of the plane tells him from a hospital bed in the UAE that he managed to open the cockpit door while being attacked. The plane made an emergency landing Wednesday morning in Tabuk, where both pilots were hospitalized for injuries. Netanyahu says the pilot who attacked the plane's captain is from Oman. This has yet to be confirmed by Emirati, Saudi, or Omani authorities. Aya Batrawi, NPR News, Riyadh, Saudi Arabia.
0: This is NPR News. Thousands of people protested in the Indian city of Mumbai against what they say is a systemic effort by the government to disenfranchise voters unlikely to favor the ruling Hindu nationalist party. We have this from NPR's Adia Hadid.
5: Crowds chant, "Where does the vote theft happen?" In the office of the BJP. That's the party led by Prime Minister Narendra Modi. Protests were called by student-led political movement after a local daily, the Indian Express, reported that some 130 million people were struck off revised voter rolls and that senior election commissioners repeatedly complained over what they saw as illegal or unwarranted actions during the campaign to revise voter lists. One protester who requested anonymity over fears of retribution said she believes the voter revisions were conducted to help the Prime Minister's party.
6: You cannot take away someone's vote. That's basically the only thing we have.
5: The Election Commission has denied the allegations. Dia Hadid, NPR News, Mumbai.
0: The Kennedy Center honors celebrating artists whose works have shaped American culture is being held this year at Washington, D.C.'s Capital One Arena instead of the iconic venue along the Potomac River waterfront. A spokesperson made the announcement today, weeks after the board voted to close the building. It says the center is badly in need of repairs, for which Congress has allocated $257 million. But President Trump has said it won't happen unless his name is put back on the building. 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
7: And this is KOTU in Telluride, Colorado, and also KOOK in Ridgeway. Current temperature 69 degrees. Stay tuned. We've got Woodsong's Old Time Radio Hour coming up right after this.
8: I'm Dr. Anthony Lizowitz, and this is Climate Connections.
9: A few years ago, the city of Cincinnati held dozens of public meetings to gather residents' ideas about ways to reduce carbon pollution and improve the city's resilience to climate change.
10: And we heard thousands of ideas.
9: Oliver Kroner, director of the city's Office of Environment and Sustainability, says some ideas were programs that the city should implement.
10: But many of them were ideas that people wanted to implement themselves. And we thought, wouldn't it be cool if we provided a little bit of seed funding to set those visions in motion?
9: So his team created the Seeds of Change program. In its first 3 years, the program has provided almost $1 million in grants to more than 170 community-based projects, many in some of the city's most underserved neighborhoods. It's invested in community gardens, composting efforts, solar installations, a bike repair program, and more.
10: These are grants of $5,000 to $20,000, so not huge, but enough to get a ball rolling.
9: Kroner says it's a way for city government to support grassroots action and empower people to become climate leaders in their communities.
10: And this is a program that sets those leaders in motion. And the more we can plant those seeds of leadership around the city, the further we'll go.
9: Climate Connections is produced by the Yale Center for Environmental Communication. To learn more about climate change, visit climateconnections.org.
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1: And welcome to the beautiful historic Lyric Theater in our hometown of Lexington, Kentucky. We're broadcasting all over the world, from Australia to Ireland, New Zealand to New York, Yuma, Arizona, to the Yukon and Northern Canada. We are celebrating the wonderful world of grassroots music of all kinds. Artists come from all over the world to be on our stage. You don't have to be famous to be on Woodsongs. You just have to be very, very good. We've got a spectacular 17-year-old singer to introduce to you, a wonderful Woodsongs kid. First up is a great band from Ireland. They are very aggressive with their Irish and Celtic music. They're described as performing as if they were a punk band, but they're a really nice bunch of guys, and we're so glad that they're here all the way from Dublin. They're going to do a song called "She's a Gay Old Hag." How do you like that for a title? It is Skipper's Alley from Ireland on the Woodsongs Old Time Radio.

0: One of the founding members, Macdora Yates. So how many you've got? You've got five. There's six in the band. So how many are from Dublin?
1: How many from Dublin? We've got three on this stage that are from Dublin. So it's myself here, Finan McGowan on the pipes, and John on the flute and whistles.
0: Okay, and so you're playing an aggressive form of traditional Irish music, and is that a popular form of music among the young folks in Ireland these days? I mean, how many are into the traditional sound of Celtic and Irish music?
1: Yeah, well, I suppose we've a pretty strong, I mean, as far as the kind of whole of Europe, Ireland would be one of the stronger kind of native traditions in terms of music. And yeah, I mean, we've got young people in their droves kind of signing up to play kind of nationally around the country, I suppose. Talk about the kind of aggressive style, the kind of Dublin style of playing music, especially with the kind of fiddle and pipe sound, would be pretty aggressive in its nature, I would say. Yeah.
0: And you come to the States two or three times a year. How do you find the American audiences?
1: Wonderful. Yeah, no, I mean, it's a thing back home. Irish music is kind of a normality, so people, I won't say they underappreciate it, but it's not quite something that blows their mind as much as it does over here.
0: Well, I have to admit that songs like She's a Gay Old Hag will take American audiences by surprise. Over here, we've got a wonderful musician playing the harp, and Eilisha is her name. Did I say that right?
2: Yes, Eilisha. Eilish.
0: And so Eilish. Yeah. And so is there a certain style of harp that you're playing here? There's no. I notice there's no pedals on it.
2: There's no pedals, so this is the Irish harp or the Celtic harp, and there's 34 strings, and instead of pedals, we have levers here that you get a semitone in each string.
0: So do they have harp lessons in schools for kids, or is this something that you...
2: Definitely not.
0: You pursued this on your own, right?
2: Yes, I started the harp in a club, it's called the Armagh Pipers Club, and it's in the north of Ireland, and they rented harps, and I rented a harp for 4 years there before getting this one.
0: Okay, so where did the interest come from?
2: Good question.
0: I mean, let's talk. I mean, for the radio audience, I mean, this is a sizable instrument to lug around.
2: Yeah,
0: and I'm sure it's not light.
2: I have five men to carry it for me.
0: Well, let's imagine they're not around.
2: You buy wheels for it.
0: You buy wheels for it. Okay. Yeah. Well, let's get your friend next to you, the wonderful flute player, to hold the mic, and you're going to give us a sample of the sound of this beautiful Celtic harp that you play.

0: Whoa, beautiful. And I'm sure right now there's thousands and thousands of people wondering what it would be like for them to start learning the harp. Is it a hard instrument to learn?
1: It can be. I think...
0: You're supposed to say no.
1: No, it's very easy. Everybody should play the harp.
0: There you go. Let's go over to John Flynn, since he's holding the mic. Tell me about the name, Skipper's Alley. I mean, that's the name of an actual road, an actual lane in Dublin, right?
2: It was. It doesn't exist anymore. We were kind of trying to come up with a few names. We had a name, and then so it turns out some other group had the name. So we had to change the name. And then we were lost for a while, and we were just kind of looking through, kind of looking up history blogs just to see what interest might come up, you know? And we came up with Skipper's Alley, which was just an old street name in Dublin. We just liked the sound of it. That's about it.
0: It's a great name, very memorable, and we're going to get into some of your memorable music. It's from a CD that's pending and upcoming. It's a wonderful band. This is a tune called Butcher's March. It is Skipper's Alley from Ireland on the Wood Songs, Old Time Radio Hour.

It's a wonderful band visiting us all the way from Ireland, Skipper's Alley. If you want to know more about Skipper's Alley, their music, and be able to revisit this wonderful broadcast that they're performing on, we encourage you to visit woodsongs.com. Click on the archive page. This is show number 902. You get to revisit Skipper's Alley as well as the next artist. We're very proud that she would come to be on our show. She's 17 years old. She landed in the top six on American Idol and became a major sensation because of that. She's also a book lover. She's a geek. She knits clothes, and she likes lizards. So she's a normal 17 years old. She's going to do a beautiful song made popular by Vince Gill, very tender tune called Go Rest High on This Mountain. It is Tristan McIntosh on the Wood Songs, Old Time Radio.

0: 17 years old. Go rest high on that mountain. Tristan McIntosh, welcome to the broadcast. It's nice to have you here.
1: Nice to be here.
0: What a rocket ship ride you were on there for a while. That American Idol thing, I mean, you came sixth overall. I mean, that's... And you were 16 years old at the time?
1: I was 15.
0: You were 15 years old at the time. That's a lot of pressure for a 15-year-old kid. I mean, so what did that feel like for you? You're standing there, you're on this stage. What did it look like? What did it feel like?
1: It honestly looked just like the room looks now, but a lot bigger. But the crowd was definitely not as enthusiastic as you guys are right now. And it's honestly kind of terrifying, but so much fun to kind of just be on stage doing what you love.
0: So here you are, you make it to the big show, you get the golden ticket to go to Hollywood, you're there, it's a national broadcast, NBC television stuff, you had the pop music world, you were holding on to that golden ring, and you said no, that you were going to go back, and you wanted to stick to your Americana early country roots that you loved. Now, was that a hard decision for you to make?
1: Not at all. I've always done country, and... You know, when I was 13, people were like, yeah, you should do pop. But, I mean, I do country because I love it, and it's who I am. And I'm from Tennessee. I was born in Kentucky.
0: That right there means you're poised for stardom. Right there. So you decided to stay with what you loved. Was there a lot of pressure from the industry folks to say, don't do that, come to the pop world, you got a pop voice, we want you to do that?
1: I mean, definitely when I was younger, there was more of a, yeah, you should do pop because, you know, you look like a pop singer, you sound like a pop singer, so you should just do pop. But I wanted to do country. I stuck to my guns, kind of just kept going down that road, and eventually people accepted it, and that's what I'm doing now.
0: And you and I talked about this before the show, and we thought this would actually be a good conversation to engage in, because there's not a lot of artists of color in country music, or Americana for that matter. And so that you were battling a different kind of element that most other artists didn't have to deal with.
1: It's never been too hard because, you know, people aren't going to tell a 10-year-old, you can't do country because you don't look like a country artist. Yeah, people aren't going to do that. So when I was growing up with it and when I would just start singing country, people kind of got a smile on their face because it's not really what you expect.
0: Right.
1: So I kind of embraced that nonconformity and doing what I loved, and I'm here today.
0: Well, it's because what... What you love transcends other people's stupidity, doesn't it? And so you're going to treat us to another song that... tell me about Normal People.
1: Normal People is very special to me. I wrote it, I think, in March. And I was kind of going for the honesty. You know, when you're writing, sometimes you put yourself in another person's shoes. Mm-hmm. But this time, I took a step back and wrote from my own perspective. Because I feel like a lot of music comes from the point of loving somebody. But I've never fallen in love before, so I can't really draw from that. So I decided with this song to kind of write what I know and write what I thought it would be like if I did fall in love.
0: Well, it's a beautiful song. It's an original piece. It's called Normal People. It's Tristan McIntosh on the Wood Songs, Old Time Radio.

0: An original song, Normal People. Tristan McIntosh, props to Bronson Bush on guitar, TJ McClear on cajon behind her. We're going to be back with more of Tristan McIntosh's music. We've got a wonderful band from Ireland, Skipper's Alley, and wait till you meet this week's Woodsongs Kid. We will be back right after this.
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3: And thank you, Mary Black, a good friend of ours from Ireland, and we are celebrating music from Ireland tonight. Skipper's Alley's here. We also got the wonderful voice of young Tristan McIntosh. 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If you're a teacher, if you're a homeschool parent, we have got a wonderful world of music and art lessons for you, complete with lesson plans for middle, high, college level. And because of that, at this point of every broadcast, we invite from somewhere in North America a youngster to come on our show, and they get to perform as equals to the professional touring artists on our broadcast. This week, Skipper's Alley, Tristan McIntosh, and we have with us 13-year-old Vivian Lee is our Wood Songs kid. How you doing, Vivian? So I got that right. You're 13 years old, right? Mm-hmm. How long have you been playing the guitar?
4: 2 years now.
3: You've been playing guitar for about 2 years. So you are going to treat us, and this is very unusual. You're 13 years old, and you dipped into an Etta James song to give us. So
4: yeah.
3: Are you like a fan of Etta? Are you listening to a lot of that old stuff?
4: Mm-hmm. I first did country, and then I kind of got into blues when I heard Ina Forsman, who was on Wood Songs the day I was, and I'm very lucky that she was, because that really got me into blues, which is, I love it.
3: Well, we're glad that we could help be part of the inspiration, but you are going to inspire thousands of more with this beautiful song that you're going to perform. It's called I'd Rather Go Blind. It's an Etta James tune performed by this week's Wood Songs kid, 13-year-old Vivian Lee.

13-year-old Vivian Lee, this week's Wood Songs kid. She's from Lexington, Kentucky. Right here, hometown girl. And the next group up gets to follow the Wood Songs kid. Always a wonderful thing every single week. They're going to do a great instrumental called Rolling in the Barrel all the way from Dublin, Ireland. Please welcome them back. Skipper's Alley on the Wood Songs Old Time Radio Hour.

0: Songs rolling in the barrel all the way from Ireland, Skipper's Alley. And let's get Mikey on the accordion to go up to the to get the microphone over there. Mikey, you're the rookie of the band.
1: Yep.
0: So how did you hook up with a bunch of talented folks like this?
1: Well, I come from a family that plays a lot of Irish music, and that's how I got into all these guys.
0: And so you're playing the button accordion. Is this something that was also in your family? I mean,
1: I grew up, my dad and both my brother play the button accordion, so just kind of.
0: I mean, when you're a young guy and you're a teenager and stuff, and the button accordion is not what you associate with getting a lot of dates.
1: What makes you say that?
0: Well, the rookie scores. Very good. Give me 15 seconds on the button accordion. Let's hear this wonderful instrument, okay? And let's see what the girls do after you.

Skipper's Alley, a wonderful band from Ireland. They're on our broadcast. We're so glad that they're here. They're going to do another song for you called Why She Couldn't Drink Her Tea. It is Skipper's Alley from Ireland on the Wood Songs, Old Time Radio.

because she had her coffee drank. Fall diddle do, diddle

That's some Celtic party music there. Why She Couldn't Drink Her Tea is Skipper's Alley on Woodsongs. If you want to revisit this broadcast, just go to woodsongs.com. Click on the archive page. This is show number 902. You can also revisit the music of this wonderful artist from Nashville. She is going to dip into her Kentucky roots with a song made popular by East Kentucky's own Keith Whitley. When You Say Nothing at All is the song. Tristan McIntosh on the Woodsongs. Old Time Radio.

0: Beautiful voice from Tristan McIntosh on our show. I got to tell you, I think American Idol was nuts to let you go that early. Nuts.
1: I mean, it gave me time to grow, so.
0: Well, it may have worked out best because you made it here to Woodsong, yeah. So we're celebrating you. We think you're doing great. One thing that I have to say out loud that I really appreciate about the way you're singing, you're only 17 years old. You don't yell the song, you sing the song. And these days, and especially, see? And I'm not knocking country music or the ladies in country music, but there's a lot of yelling out there. And you are letting the song breathe, and you're singing it, and you're using your voice. And I have to say, it's one of the most beautiful things I've heard in a long time. Props to Bronson Bush singing background and on the acoustic guitar, T.J. McLear behind you. And Bronson is from Bowling Green, Kentucky. So we got
2: Raceland, Kentucky. Close. Greenup County.
0: Greenup County. All right. So, Tristan, your background. You started playing the piano when you were just like 4 years old.
1: Yeah. I mean, I didn't sing until I was about 10 years old, but piano was kind of my segue into the music.
0: And another part about your background that I thought was interesting is your mom was in the military. She was gone for a while, and tell me about that.
1: Yeah, my mom's been deployed twice, once when I was too young to remember, and once in 2015 before my show at American Idol. And the story behind that really is she's kind of the person who pushed me to do music. I mean, my dad would help, and then my mom would just kind of that momager type of thing.
0: Right.
1: She was the one who kind of pushed me. Yeah, essentially. So she kind of pushed me to do that, and it was really sad that she wasn't going to be there for probably one of the most pinnacle moments of my career. So the story behind that is she was in Kuwait, and we went to the audition, and I played my song and everything, and so I went up to get judged, and I'm standing there, like, petrified, because I'm just waiting to see what they're going to say. So Harry Connick Jr. reads me a letter that my mom wrote me from Kuwait, and I start bawling. And then I hear like a gasp from J-Lo, and out from behind me walks my mom. Nobody knew where she was, but she showed up for my audition, and that was one of the best days of my
0: All
1: life.
0: All props to your mom, then. And your dad is here in the audience taking care of his little girl. You're going to close out our broadcast. I can't believe the entire hour is over. But here's a great song. It's called Rainy Day. It is Tristan McIntosh on the Woodsongs Old Time Radio Hour.

0: Wasn't it wonderful having Tristan McIntosh on our broadcast? This week's WoodSongs kid, Vivian Lee from Lexington, Kentucky. All the way from Ireland, Skipper's Alley. Love and heart and passion, motivation, and the loyalty to stick to a dream, no matter what that dream is, becomes such a rare quality in society around the world these days. And for Skipper's Alley to be able to hold on to the tradition of Celtic music and Irish music and bringing it not just to the young folks in Ireland, but to audiences all over the world. Look what Tristan did. She could have been pulled and yanked out of the love of her music, of love for country music and Americana music, but she refused. She stuck to her dream. And she's better off for it. You know why? And she told the pop world no. And that takes a lot of courage. And we have young kids like a young Vivian doing so well. And you look at their future in this changing music world and the way things are adjusting. And it's getting harder to figure out how to make a living in the arts and with music. And I think we go back to something that Henry David Thoreau said nearly 200 years ago. The purpose of art, the purpose of music, the purpose of writing, the purpose of putting yourself out there, he said, to affect the quality of the day. That is the highest of arts. It's not money, it's not fame, it's not the perception of success. It's how you affect the quality of the day for yourself and for those that you love around you. You can do that from your living room couch and your front porch. My name is Michael Jonathan. I'm a folk singer. I am a song farmer. We'll see you next week on the WoodSongs.
1: And we thank you very much, WoodSongs. You're listening to KOTO Telluride and KOOK in Ridgeway and Ouray. How's it doing there over the hill in Ouray? It's a beautiful day outside the Coto Towers. It is 71.2 degrees in the shade. It's much warmer here in the studio, unfortunately. But it is time for the community calendar for October 2nd. Birthdays. George Harrison. Oh, that's good to know. He's on the docket today. I don't know why this is so quiet. The music bed's quiet and the pot's all the way up, so we'll figure that out in a minute. Back to birthdays. George Harrison, Tanya Lowe, Bill Pieper, Bill Blake, Howard Miller, Lawrence Hill, Steve Seward, Becky Hall, Lorraine Bracco, Avery Brooks, Amy Poinsett, Eric Hoffman, Bud Abbott, Maury Wills, and your friendly high school crossing guard and Sheridan Opera House security, Peter DJ. Original Thinkers Festival is a gathering of film, ideas, art, performance, and the conversation taking place through Sunday, October 4th. My friend David is busy. This year, OT is collaborating with Warm Cookies of the Revolution, the world's first and likely only civics health club known for bringing humor, creativity, music, art, and unconventional civic engagement into the conversation. Find the schedule and information at originalthinkers.com. There, I think I just solved my volume problem. I have to turn the headphones up. Please join the San Miguel Watershed Coalition for the 5th Annual National Public Lands Day tomorrow, Saturday, October 3rd at 10 a.m. at Caddis Flats Campground. As in the past, the BLM will provide all necessary equipment to safely pick up trash and will haul it away at the end of the day. Art About provides the rare glimpse into local artist studios. Organized by AHA School for the Arts, this is a free self-guided artist studio tour that takes place tomorrow, Saturday, October 3rd. Participating Art About artists will open the doors of their studios to the public, allowing visitors to understand their process and shop their artwork. Art About maps can be found at the AHA School or the Telluride Visitor Center. The easily drivable route will encompass artist studios in Telluride, Lawson Hill, Ilium, Deep Creek. taking participants on an art-driven road trip. Does anybody else out there think that September was like 2 weeks long? That went quick. We're already to October 2nd. Far out. 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Race starts at 12:45 p.m., finish in Hartwell Park with the San Juan Oktoberfest featuring Oktoberfest-style games, fair, and live polka music with Polka Pollo. 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Leslie Ament of Naderita and Art Good Times of Wrights Mesa will be hosting Cliff Allred discussing all the things paranormal Thursday, October 8th at 6 p.m. at the Naderita Community Library for West End Stories and Poems. Hear about near-death experiences, ghosts, unexplained encounters, and other mysterious experiences. 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And now for the vetter. Let's see. Do I have it pulled up? 7 day forecast. There we go. 61 degrees at the airport right now. And it looks like it's going to be hot and glassy for the next week. Possible thunderstorms Sunday night. But then clearing and it looks like the whole next week, just maybe afternoon thunderstorms. Highs in the higher 60s and lows in the 40s. So that's pretty good time and perfect timing to get out and do some leaf peeping. I know town was jamming this morning when I came to town. The butcher and the baker had a line out the door and almost to the gym next door, down the street. Pretty amazing. And that's it for the community calendar, I think. I can't remember anything else. It's been, I was preempted by Blues and Brews, and I don't know. I'm a little rusty. Anywho, we're going to get into some 70s rock and roll today. It's going to be all rock and roll today. Might throw a little 50s old blues in there. We'll see where the... I know town was jamming this morning. When I came to town, the butcher and the baker had a line out the door and almost to the gym next door, down the street. Pretty amazing. And that's it for the community calendar, I think. I can't remember anything else. It's been, I was preempted by Blues and Brews, and I don't know. I'm a little rusty. Anywho, we're going to get into some 70s rock and roll today. It's going to be all rock and roll today. Might throw a little...

that sight, sound, smell or touch the something inside that we need so much. The sight of a touch or the scent of a sound or the strength of an oak with roots deep in the ground. The wonder of flowers to be covered and then to burst up through tarmac to the sun again. Or to fly to the sun without burning a wing. To lie in a meadow and hear the grass sing.

What a good tune. What a great album. Sitting In by Kenny Loggins and Jimmy Messina from 1971. Ben and I were just talking. Wouldn't that have been great to catch those two at the Opera House? That was back in the infancy of FM radio, 1971, and the long play record. So that would have been, yeah, that really, really was a great song, in my opinion. Before that, George Harrison, I Dig Love. Instant Karma by John Lennon. I can't speak today. Spencer Davis Group with Keep On Running. And Chicago covering Spencer Davis Group with I'm a Man. Stevie Miller, Fly Like an Eagle. And started off that last run of music with the Moody Blues, Ride My Seesaw. Up next, a little Bo Diddley.

Hopefully you're feeling free out there in Radioland. You're listening to KOTO Telluride and KOOK in Ridgeway and Ouray. And it is 2 o'clock straight up and down, which means it's time for the action line, which consists of the job line, the lost and found, and the housing. And I've looked a little bit ahead. There's nothing on the housing. Everybody's happy where they're living and doesn't have anything to offer. But the job line has a couple of entries. San Miguel County is hiring a planning director. 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Not bad. 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And San Miguel County is an equal opportunity employer. 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And Thursday 10-1, that's yesterday, gold earring lost in black fabric box from, looks like maybe Mix. 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And found here at Kodo, credit card, doesn't say whose name is on it, and it's not sitting in front of me. I've got a set of keys here on a very vibrant orange key fob. It says Telluride Properties. So maybe this should go back to Telluride Properties, probably a condo key. 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And on the 27th, an F-150 key was lost on a camouflage fob lanyard. Call 312-560-2210. And the final item, an iPhone 14 purple with clear case. The case is shattered. It's last seen on fur by the market. Call 970-333-1063. And that's it for the action line. This is the Axeman here until 3 o'clock, at which time Blue Dog Radio's coming in for Gretchen. All things considered, 5 o'clock, 6 o'clock, Kodo Community Radio News, 6:30 with good reason. And it looks like we have an opening at 7. Is that still an opening, Ben? Yeah. Okay, still an opening for a licensed DJ tonight, 7 to 9. At 9 o'clock, it's Fintown. Tomorrow morning, Crocodile Dundee gets you up with Crocodile Rock. NPR's Weekend Edition, 8 to 9. 9 o'clock, the Kodo Community Radio News rebroadcast. And at 9-ish, No Man's Land. You out there, No Man? You tuned in today? Anyways, are you feeling all right?

Oh, yeah, that one's going out to Mike Saletti. Wish you were here. This next one's going out to my dad, my 90-year-old dad. This is his favorite band and his favorite song from that band. He's 90 and still rocking.

Blue Dog's in the house, and you are in tune with KOTO Telluride and KOOK in Ridgeway. And thank you very much for tuning in. See you in 2 weeks, unless I do a fill-in show before then. You never know what happens. I'll leave you with the Beatles. Have a great weekend, everybody.

0: All right. That was fantastic, Axeman. Great show. I listened to most of it this afternoon.
1: Thank you.
0: Enjoyed it very much. Listened to stuff I grew up on.
1: Yeah. You and me both.
0: That's right. All right. This is the Blue Dog. I'm here from 3 to 5 today, filling in. And I've got a good show for you, I think. I picked... mostly those are blues, but there's a few other things in here. They're all new records, new albums that have just come out within the last couple months, maybe at least in 2026. Since my last show, I did a lot of classic blues, classic artists. I thought it might be cool to do people from today that are putting stuff out today. So let's get started. We got, let's see, getting everything working here. And we're going to start out with a new song from the Future Soul album by Tedeschi Trucks called I Got You.

All right, that was Eric Bibb doing this one, Don't, from his One Mississippi album. Ruthie Foster did Hold On from Just Say Yes. To Know You Is to Love You, Joe Bonamassa, Michael McDonald, and Susan Tedeschi from B.B. King's Blues Summit 100. I don't know why they're calling it 100, because it's 90. It was 90. Would have been 90 this year. Anyway, let's see. Or maybe that's not true. 15. No, it is 100. And let's see. So, just a reminder, this is doing new albums, new singles that have come out just in the last few months. And we're going to keep going here. This one from folks that played at Blues and Brews, GA20 and Charles Musselwhite. This one's called Strange Land.

All right, that was Kirk Fletcher, who was here at Blues and Bruce doing Croak. That's the name of the song. Eric Gale's Buddy Guy and Roosevelt Collier did Somebody. Before that, Luther Dickinson, Datron Johnson, and M.E.M. underline M.O.D., whatever that is, Mem Mods, did Who Do You Love? Kingfish did Memphis, and GA20 and Charles Musselwhite did Strange Land. I'm going to keep going here, but I think I'll let you know what's coming up. We've got at 5 o'clock, All Things Considered from NPR. 6 o'clock, the Kodo Community Radio News. 6:30, With Good Reason. 7 o'clock, we're looking for a DJ. And 9 o'clock, we have Fintown. Saturday, 6 a.m., Crocodile Rock. 8 to 9, NPR's Weekend Edition. 9 o'clock, the Kodo Community Radio News. And right after that, No Man's Land. No Man's going to be here. Love his show. He's great. All right, let's keep the music going here. And let me see where I am. Up next, we got Angelique, Francis, and Kingfish doing Escape.

0: All right, that was Marianne Bradley, Richland Woman Blues. Justin Saladino, band Leave Me Blue. And that one came to me an email from their manager, distributor, whatever. So I thought I'd check it out. Sounds good. Leave Me Blue by Justin. Oh, that's what I just said. Honey Bear, the band, I Was Wrong. Willie Buck and Bob Cotoro. Went Home This Morning, Life's Lessons by D.K. Harrell, and we started it out with Escape by Angelique Francis and Kingfish. All right, it's time for Translator ID and the Community Calendar, so I'm going to switch you over to the great Wayne Collins.
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0: 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All right, it is time for the community calendar. 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Birthdays today. Friday, October 2nd. George Harrison, Tonya Lowe, Bill Pfeiffer, Bill Blake, Howard Miller, Lawrence Hill, Steve Seward, Becky Hall, Lorraine Bracco, Avery Brooks, Amy Ponsett, Eric Hoffman, Bud Abbott, and Mary Wills. Happy birthday, everybody. All right. Oh, and your friendly high school crossing guard and Sheridan Opera House security, Peter DJ. All right. Original Thinkers is a festival gathering of film, ideas, art, performance, and conversation taking place through Sunday, October 4th. This year, OT is collaborating with Warm Cookies of the Revolution, the world's first and likely only civics health club, known for bringing humor, creativity, music, art, and unconventional civic engagement into the conversation. Find the schedule information at originalthinkers.com. 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Casitas. As in past years, the BLM will provide all necessary equipment to safely pick up trash and will haul it away at the end of the day. Artabout provides the rare glimpse into local artist studios. Organized by AHA School of the Arts, this is a free self-guided artist studio tour that takes place tomorrow, Saturday, October 3rd. Participating Artabout artists will open the doors of their studio to the public, allowing visitors to understand their process and shop their artwork. Art About Maps can be found at the AHA School or Telluride Visitor Center. The easy drivable route will encompass artist studios in Telluride, Lawson Hill, Ilium, Deep Creek, and taking participants on an art-driven road trip. And don't forget to go up to Kathy Green's place, where Lady Di will be showing some of her work along with Kathy and maybe some others. This Sunday, October 4th, head to Ridgeway for the annual Rally Through the Alley 1K, followed by the inaugural San Juan Oktoberfest. The Ridgeway 1K Rally Through the Alley is a family or friendly, costume-themed, six-block downhill race that's all about fun, food, and funky vibes. 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Leslie Ament of Natarita and Art Goodtimes of Wrights Mesa will be hosting Cliff Allred, discussing all things paranormal. Thursday, October 8th at 6 p.m. at the Natarita Community Library for West End Stories and Poems. Hear about the near-death experiences, ghosts, unexplained encounters, and other mysterious experiences. 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Find the full community calendar, including live music, at koto.org. And now the weather. It says it's 72 degrees here, but give me a moment. I'll call up my weather on my phone. And it says it's 66 degrees. No precipitation expected. We've got, got to get this over here. Tomorrow, 61 and 40 for low, 61 for high, no rain. Sunday, 38-60, 38% rain. Monday, 39-61, 3% rain. So maybe a little bit, not much, but should be a nice weekend. Anyway, that's it, folks. Let's go to, I have a quick lost and found for you. Just got a call. Yesterday, lost a black leather wallet near the market at Telluride on First Street. Around 7:30 is the last time he remembers having it. Name is Kevin Sampson at 714-331-2391. And that's all I can do because lost and found isn't happening right now. All right, I'm going to get back to the music. Here is Sleepy Joe Estes doing Liquor Store Blues.

I tell you what you do. Let me speed the album, get acquainted with you. Well, you won't have to go. Well, you won't have to go. You can get what you want.

Well, that was Pink Beard, P-Y-N-K, and Keb Moe doing it, Bring It On Home to Me. Nicola Lara did Rainy Friday, and Sleepy Joe Estes did Liquor Store Blues. And I'll let you know, there is no access this afternoon, so we're just going to keep playing some music for you. Up next, the next four songs... Next four songs I wanted to just let you know what they're going to be. The first one is At Last by Eva Cassidy, who passed away a long time ago, but apparently her estate or whatever manages her records put out a recording that she had done called At Last. A.J. Fullerton, Diving Duck, one of my favorite tunes. Eric Clapton, J.J. Cale, this is called Roll On, and it's a bonus track to their album that they did a little while ago. And Mick Colossa, I think it's how you pronounce it. The song is called This Getting Old Is Getting Old. I just thought that was a good one, especially for me. So, here you go. Here is Eva Cassidy doing At Last.

Someone say that life is like a roll of toilet paper. It's a rule, my friend, and you just can't escape it. The closer you get to the end, the faster it all goes.

Now that's a song. It's Getting Old Is Getting Old. And it's from Mick Colossa, Blue to the Bones is his album. Eric Clapton, J.J. Cale did Roll On as a bonus track. A.J. Fullerton, Diving Duck. I thought that was a really nice version of that. And of course, Eva Cassidy, At Last. I really miss her. She was such a rising star. She just left us too early. It's really sad. She was just kind of getting going there. And let's see. Oh, we have the 7 o'clock and the 9 o'clock slots tonight are now open. And we could use somebody to come in 7 or 9 or both if you want. And after that, other than that, all things considered, it's going to be on at 5. The 6 o'clock, Dakota Community Radio News. 6:30 with Good Reason. 7 and 9, we're looking for somebody. Saturday, 6 o'clock, Crocodile Rock. 8 to 9, NPR's Weekend Edition. 9 o'clock, Dakota Community Radio News. And, of course, 9 o'clock is No Man's Land. All right, I'm going to keep on playing here. I got about another 25 minutes. And let's see what we've got here. Gaggio's Swing, I believe it's called. Mark Hummel, Anson Funderburg, and Junior... What's Junior's name here? Junior Watson. Then we have Cement Shoes, Further Up the Road. Lots of good stuff still coming up, I think. So, here you go. Here is the next song.

All right, that was Albert Castiglia doing Michigan Avenue. Tinsley Ellis did Hoodoo Woman. Solomon Hicks, Further Up the Road. Cement Shoes by Jake Somberlake. And we started this off with Gadjo Swing, Mark Hummel, Anson Funderburg, and Junior Watson, I think it is. Yeah. All right, I got time for one more before I'm going to switch it over to All Things Considered. And I'm going to do one for our friends up in Grand Junction with the same last name. Here is Lowdown by Duke Robillard and his All-Star Band. I'll be seeing you not this coming weekend, but next weekend. I think it's the 11th. My regular show with Lady Di. And just had a great blast being here this afternoon. And so here you go. Here is Lowdown by Duke Robillard and his All-Star Band. Have a good one. Have a great weekend. Take care. Bye-bye.

0: What do you do with the campus cops? Who are they responsible to? The Board of Trustees?
1: New York's governor says she lacks faith in Cornell police and local prosecutors to investigate an alleged campus rape.
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1: I'm Sasha Pfeiffer.
2: And I'm Juana Summers. For nearly 50 years, the federal government pushed for disabled people to be integrated into their communities. Now the Trump administration is reversing course.
3: I've seen a lot of anger, a lot of fear about what comes next.
4: It's like a knife in your chest.
1: Also, we'll hear about the movie version of Colleen Hoover's best-selling novel, Verity.
5: All of these characters could be sort of architects of the worst elements of this story.
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6: Live from NPR News in Washington, I'm Ryland Barton. A new court filing details the condition of the Tennessee woman who officials failed to execute earlier this week. Attorneys for Krista Pike say she was placed on a ventilator and remained unconscious as hospital staff worked to save her life and clear the execution drug the state had administered. Tony Gonzalez of member station WPLN reports.
7: Krista Pike's legal team wants the Tennessee Department of Correction to preserve evidence and is asking a judge for help. They're also citing several months of warnings they had provided about a blood disorder that would make it difficult to insert an IV line. They were also concerned because prison staff had failed to insert a line during another lethal injection attempt in May. Now they say that the drug pentobarbital could have been sent into Pike's arm instead of her vein. Tennessee has struggled with lethal injections. 4 years ago, officials were found to have ignored protocols and mishandled drugs. The state made changes, but concerns remained, and the governor has now ordered another review. For NPR News, I'm Tony Gonzalez in Nashville.
6: A federal judge has ordered all border-related construction to stop immediately in Texas's Big Bend region, including in Big Bend National Park. As Marfa Public Radio's Mary Cantrell reports, the emergency injunction will remain in effect while a lawsuit moves forward.
8: The Center for Biological Diversity, a church restoration group, and a river guide are suing the federal government over its border wall plans. The judge's order says the Big Bend region is not necessarily an area of high illegal entry, as federal waivers fast-tracking the project have claimed. Anti-wall advocates, including Susan Hayes, celebrated outside of a federal courthouse in El Paso.
9: The government had no justification legally to issue the waivers in the first place. It's what we all knew, to say that there is an emergency with immigration or border security in the greater Big Bend is complete and utter BS.
8: If the Trump administration appeals, the case will go to the U.S. Supreme Court. For NPR News, I'm Mary Cantrell in El Paso.
6: Mental health counselors are warning about the risks of prediction market sites. As NPR's Bobby Allen reports, clinicians say problem gamblers are relapsing with apps like Kalshi and Polymarket.
10: Prediction market sites are surging. Kalshi's data shows the $60 billion bet on the platform last month was up 2,000% from 2025. But unlike online sports books like FanDuel and DraftKings, prediction markets do not honor so-called self-exclusion registries. These are lists maintained by states that automatically ban gambling addicts from using betting sites. Mental health experts say it is a loophole that many bettors are falling into after coming across Polymarket or Kalshi's ubiquitous ads. Kalshi, in a statement, says it invests in responsible trading, including its own self-exclusion list. But state officials say as long as Kalshi and Polymarket stay unlicensed by states, there are fewer consumer protections. Bobby Allen, NPR News.
6: U.S. stocks rose near their record today. This is NPR. Amazon says it's investing more than $1 billion over the next 5 years into communities where it operates data centers. The money is for education, job training, and water preservation projects. It comes as data centers face growing backlash from consumers and politicians over water usage, noise pollution, and local subsidies. Animals may have evolved up to 200 million years before they show up on the fossil record, NPR's Ping Huang reports.
11: The oldest animal fossils are about 550 million years old. Ross Anderson, a natural historian at Oxford University, says they're mostly shells and skeletons.
12: Presumably animals had a history before this, but because the animals then are soft and squishy, it's actually really hard to get them preserved as fossils.
11: New analysis by Anderson and his colleagues suggests that animals came long before that, when much of the Earth was a ball of ice. Looking at evidence from sites around the world, they calculated the maximum age for the origin of animals back some 750 million years ago. These were probably sponge-like critters that lived on the seafloor. While this research doesn't prove animals existed that long ago, Anderson says it gives them a direction in which to dig for evidence. The paper is published in the journal Science Advances. Ping Huang, NPR News.
6: Major League Baseball introduced robot umpires this year, allowing hitters, catchers, and pitchers to have a computer automatically review balls and strikes. Now that the regular season is over, robot umpires overturned 54% of challenged calls. The Cincinnati Reds benefited the most from overturns, and catchers were more successful than batters. This is NPR News.
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0: 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I'm Juana Summers.
1: And I'm Sasha Pfeiffer. We're starting this hour with the latest in the investigation into an alleged gang rape at a fraternity at Cornell University. At a press conference this morning, New York Governor Kathy Hochul said she lacked faith in the Cornell University Police Department and the local district attorney.
2: Somebody knew more than they were letting people know.
1: Hochul has appointed New York Attorney General Letitia James as a special prosecutor to take over the case. Aurora Berry from member station WSKG has been following this and joins us now. Hi, Aurora.
3: Hi.
1: What did Hochul say made her feel like she doesn't have trust in local law enforcement to handle this?
3: Well, it came out this week, and NPR confirmed that the woman told university police back in 2024 she was raped by a group of fraternity members. The governor pointed to that revelation and to a statement by Tompkins County District Attorney Matthew Van Houten that he never saw a transcript of her 2024 interview with police. Instead, he relied on a six-page report from campus police and did not charge anyone with a crime. At the press conference, Hochul said that the woman was failed by institutions that were supposed to protect her. Here she is.
2: In what world would the police learn from a victim that she'd been literally gang raped while intoxicated by five men in a fraternity house and not elevate those allegations to the district attorney?
3: Hochul also criticized the district attorney for not interviewing her or requesting a full transcript of her police interview.
1: Now that the governor has asked the state attorney general to take over as special prosecutor, do we know what steps happen next?
3: It's hard to say. James even acknowledged that people want answers about what happened in 2024, but it will take some time. She says her office will review the facts, gather evidence, interview witnesses, and if necessary, pursue prosecutions. And I should add that we reached out to the university. A spokesperson said in a statement that they support the appointment of a special prosecutor and, quote, are committed to an independent external review of all aspects of how Cornell has handled this case. Van Houten, the district attorney, released a statement saying he supports James's appointment and that it has, quote, become clear that we were not provided the full picture by the university.
1: Aurora, assuming you've been able to talk to some Cornell students, what kind of things have you heard from them?
3: I spoke to Hannah Schvetz, who is both a senior at Cornell and an elected official. She serves on the city of Ithaca's Common Council. Schvetz says she heard about this when she was a sophomore. She says she and other students assumed the university was seeking justice.
4: 2 years ago, we knew that this happened, and a lot of the emotional, like, horror stuff, we've already felt it. We felt it 2 years ago, but now it's turned into mostly anger because nothing was done, is what it feels like.
3: Schvetz is also looking at this from the perspective of a local lawmaker. Cornell University is in Ithaca, but the Cornell University Police Department is part of the university, and they don't report to local government officials.
1: So since campus police and city police are different, what are the rules, if any, about what kind of information they have to share?
3: It really varies by state, but I can tell you in New York that education law gives campus police jurisdiction over Cornell's campus. In most ways, Cornell police are just like any other police officers, but there's a key difference. I spoke to John Sloan at the University of Alabama at Birmingham, an expert in university police departments. Sloan says if constituents are frustrated with their local law enforcement, they can put pressure on their representatives to hold them accountable. Private university police are more likely to be accountable to university administrators and boards of trustees. Cornell has also denied my station's public records requests for information from the university police department. We've been told the department's records are private because Cornell is.
1: That is Aurora Berry from member station WSKG. Aurora, thank you.
3: Thank you.
0: All this week, we've been telling you the story about a woman at Cornell University who says she was gang raped.
1: It's an extremely controversial story, especially as new details keep becoming public, and it's also a very sadly common story.
0: An alleged assault, a woman harmed, questions about systems and institutions.
1: Also, questions about what justice looks like. Sometimes justice feels sufficient to some people and totally inadequate to others.
0: So we talked with several women who write and think about feminism about this moment.
1: Soraya Shamaili, an activist and the author of All We Want Is Everything. Jessica Valenti, whose landmark anthology is called Yes Means Yes.
0: Carmen Maria Machado, who wrote the best-selling memoir In the Dream House. And Jennifer Weiner, author most recently of The Griffin Sisters' Greatest Hits.
1: Here's what they told us.
5: Oh boy, how am I feeling in this moment right now? I am sad and I am angry and I am tired.
6: It just feels so overwhelming. I'm now getting, like, people are sharing their own stories, and I've also, like, been feeling my own history of sexual violence sort of, like, bubbling up. And so I do feel like I've been getting just this, like, really intense but, like, necessary sort of avalanche of, like, sensation and feeling and pain that's, like, coming from everybody.
7: I feel scared and distressed. I find this really terrifying. I find it terrifying that we've had the tools and the language and the resources we need to talk about this issue and to stop sexual assault and to help victims for decades. And yet very little seems to have changed.
8: What you're seeing online in the torrent of content that is being produced is, you know, woman after woman after woman after woman, in effect, saying no more.
7: The fact that we're still having these conversations that really are about victim blaming or what consent means, you know, like we were talking about this years ago.
6: I've been thinking a lot about how many people, like, got those texts and sort of knew what was going on and, like, didn't say anything. And so I'm thinking not just about the men who did this, but also the men who didn't say anything.
7: I remember writing about the fact that one of the most common punishments for campus rapists was writing a research paper or a letter of apology to their victim. And I wrote that, you know, like maybe 15 years ago. So these are conversations that we've been having for a tremendously long time.
5: Four weeks ago, I dropped my daughter off to start college, and you don't want to scare her. You don't want to make your kid feel like she's heading into, like, a house of horrors. But on the other hand, you want her to be careful and aware and watching out for her friends. But boy, like, I would so much rather have been, you know, picking out posters for her dorm room and talking about, like, how many towels she actually needed.
7: You know, I have a 16-year-old daughter, and so it definitely has sparked conversations with her. I think I've been struck by how unsurprised she and her friends are by this. I think that is part of what is driving a lot of the anger, too.
8: I'm having conversations with friends and family. I'm also having a lot of conversations with other writers, other activists, advocates. Women are living with a double, triple consciousness. They're going through their daily lives with the awareness of this case and other cases. And the people around them often are men, and maybe men that they like and trust or are in relationships with. And unfortunately, too many of those men don't want to know.
7: You know, like, we're in a moment when women's rights are being rolled back across the board. I think, and her friends are by this. I think that is part of what is driving a lot of the anger, too.
8: I'm having conversations with friends and family. I'm also having a lot of conversations with other writers, other activists, advocates. Women are living with a double, triple consciousness. They're going through their daily lives with the awareness of this case and other cases. And the people around them often are men, and maybe men that they like and trust or are in relationships with. And unfortunately, too many of those men don't want to know.
7: You know, like, we're in a moment.

0: something that people are angry about and are interested in. But in a moment when half the country doesn't have the right to abortion, it takes on new meaning.
1: You know, I try not to be like fatalistic about misogyny because I'm like, I want to believe in a better world, you know, for not just me, but like the people coming after me. And, you know, I have nephews and nieces, and I have like people in my life with kids, and I'm like, yeah, I want this world to be better for them.
2: You know, I'm not like the resident optimist in any circle. However, I say that because in fact, I truly believe this. I think we have a refusal generation. We have a generation of women who are going about the business of quietly, systematically refusing these terms.
0: I do try to focus on how glad I am that young women aren't just accepting this as a given, that they see it as outrageous, that they see it as unacceptable, and that they're not willing to just sort of shut up about it.
3: That was Jessica Valenti, Soraya Shamaili, Carmen Maria Machado, and Jennifer Weiner.
4: And please keep in mind that there is a national sexual assault hotline. To reach it, text the word HOPE to 64673. After Brooke Eby was diagnosed with ALS, she started to document her experience.
5: Let's get ready while I tell you how I got a death sentence before my 30th birthday.
4: That's a clip from Eby's TikTok account, which had hundreds of thousands of followers. Now, 4 years after her official diagnosis, Eby has died.
3: The influencer was perhaps best known for her humor. She once described levity as her superpower. In her videos, Eby talked about everything from dating with ALS to taste testing medicine.
5: The pharmacist spent 10 minutes telling me how bad this tastes, so I mixed. Ready? Ugh. Oh my God! At what cost?
3: She also answered people's questions about ALS, her daily life, even advice she would have given to her past self.
6: Number one, eat whatever you want. It literally does not matter. Number two, you don't need to finish books you don't like. Number three, invent the internet.
4: In January, the disease had progressed, and she was experiencing what doctors call bulbar symptoms.
7: That's like trouble swallowing, speech disturbances.
4: Still, Brooke Eby found humor in her situation.
7: By the way, whoever created the word bulbar to describe speech disturbances when it's such a hard word to say, why are you so mean? It's like how you put an S in Lisp Webster's. Who do I blame for that?
4: Eby wanted her post to help people even after her death. In an essay published by People magazine, she wrote, "My TikTok presence will live on after I die, so I hope it serves as a visual diary for anyone who gets diagnosed and needs a guide."
3: Brooke Eby died this week. She was 37 years old.
4: You're listening to All Things Considered.

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1: From NPR News, this is All Things Considered. I'm Sasha Pfeiffer.
2: And I'm Juana Summers. In the new movie, Verity, nobody is quite who they seem to be. That is true of the titular character played by Anne Hathaway, a novelist whose books are so full of villainy, her readers can't help but wonder if she's a villain herself.
3: The words should come directly from the center of the gut, tearing through flesh and bone as they break free. Ugly and honest and bloody and a little bit terrifying, but completely exposed.
2: But Verity is catatonic after a car accident, and her husband Jeremy hires a young writer to help finish her series.
4: You would have to spend some time at the house. In her office, she has years of notes and outlines, stuff I wouldn't know how to make sense of. We live in Vermont. You can stay for as long as you need to.
2: Jeremy is the very picture of a dutiful spouse, at least at first. Josh Hartnett plays Jeremy in the new movie, an adaptation of the popular Colleen Hoover novel. When we spoke, I started by asking him what drew him to the role.
5: What I most responded to was the ambiguity of the ending. We want people to come out and debate after the film is over, because as Colleen Hoover, who wrote the book, intended, it was a sort of a Rorschach drawing of a book. You kind of see what you want to in these characters. Everybody is kind of under suspicion, and at the end, you hopefully will go out and talk about it. And I thought that was that's brave. And then at the same time, I was being asked to play this complicated but also romantic lead against these actors, and I haven't done that in a long time. So for me, it's always, I like to find things that are new and surprising and will challenge me. And this was, in my opinion, kind of the biggest challenge that was in front of me at that time.
2: You've made the case in other interviews that we shouldn't see Jeremy as a bad guy. Why not?
5: Well, you shouldn't see only Jeremy as a bad guy, I think is what I would probably say more than anything. All of these characters are very complicated, and all of them could be sort of architects of the worst elements of this story.
6: You have everything that anyone could ever want, that I want, and you don't deserve it.
5: I wouldn't say that Jeremy doesn't do bad things. Sure. I think he does, but I think that he is not the only one doing bad things. And if you were to kind of tease it out and take a certain perspective, which I think is totally there in the movie, he's probably not doing the worst things.
2: If we can, I just want to take a step back now, because there was a time I remember in the late 90s, early 2000s, where you were sort of everywhere. There was the Virgin Suicides, The Faculty, Pearl Harbor, Black Hawk Down. I could go on and on. And then you left L.A., you turned down the role of Superman twice, and tabloids started to ask, where'd he go? And you didn't stop acting altogether, but it does seem, at least to me, like your priorities shifted. How so?
5: I guess after Black Hawk Down, I took some time off because it goes back to the fact that I never actually intended to become a famous actor.
2: Interesting to hear you say that.
5: Yeah, but I mean, I was very young. I was 18 when I did my first film. And was thinking of it as like, oh, wow, this is an interesting, what a crazy opportunity to have. I didn't think it was going to become a career. And then cut to 4 years later, it was like 3.5 years later, I've wrapped my something like 10th film, and it was Black Hawk Down, and I had Pearl Harbor coming out. And I was on the cover of a lot of magazines, and I had a lot of paparazzi chasing me, and was just sort of kind of thrown into the center of that world. And I didn't want to feel like I wasn't in any control of my own life. And so I ended up moving back home to Minnesota and just kind of had a much less Hollywood existence. And what that also sort of allowed me to do was to look at Hollywood through the perspective of someone who's not caught up in it. And I realized there is something I really love about this, making films. And it's to kind of challenge myself and find new filmmakers that I think are going to give me the same feeling I had when I was working on Virgin Suicides or on The Faculty, where I'm working with these auteurs who are investigating the possibilities of their art, you know, not trying to create hits, but trying to do something fresh. And I wanted to look for independent films to work on that were going to kind of remind me of that and help me continue to explore my craft. And so I did that for quite a long time. And some of those films were successful, but most of them were kind of under the radar. And so everybody thinks that I disappeared, but really I disappeared from their, you know, from their sight. But I was still obviously working on things that I thought were worthy.
2: Josh, if I can, I want to read to you a quote. It's from a 2002 Guardian profile of you, and it's titled Heartthrob. And they write this: meeting him is like going on a date with a boy you know is miles, continents out of your league, pointless and misery-inducing and thrilling all at the same time. And you were in your 20s when that came out. What is it like hearing that now, 20 years later, now that you're in your 40s?
5: Wow. Well, I've never heard that quote. That's funny to me. It's not when I was younger, and this is another reason I think that I needed to step away from the limelight, the center of Hollywood, was that I felt like I hadn't defined myself yet. And so there were lots of people that were kind of putting their definition of me out there into the world. And that was affecting my own idea of who I am. And I don't feel like that person anymore. So I have a pretty clearly defined life now. And I am less afraid of other people's opinions. But I find at that time, if I would have heard that, I would have curled up into a ball. And I would have been, you know, I would have been so embarrassed by that. But at the same time, you know, in a way, you know, also thrilled that people cared, you know. Now I hear that and I think it's funny. It's like from a time gone by. It's very strange.
2: Yeah. Turning back to Verity for a moment, your role here, at least on the surface, it could fit in right with a lot of the early roles in your career, the sort of handsome, brooding guy, but who also has depth and like more going on behind the scenes. How do you see this movie fitting in with the types of roles that you like to play?
5: Well, I think that it was, as I said before, I feel like it was an opportunity to do something that I haven't done in a long time, but then also the chance to work with these people in this particular situation. It's been a long career, and I've been able to go on a lot of different paths over it, and I hope to continue to do that. You know, I have the same manager as Anne Hathaway and have always wanted to work with her, and this is one that she was producing, and so I felt like I'd take it extra seriously. I mean, it's a wild film in the end. It's very... I don't know how to compare it to other things that I've done, but it is it's definitely different.
2: That was actor Josh Hartnett. His new film is Verity. Josh, thanks so much.
5: Thank you for having me. Appreciate it.

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1: NPR's Will Stone spends his days collecting data that audiences can trust about the surge in new health therapies and the scientific questions around them.
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0: 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I'm Sasha Pfeiffer.
1: And I'm Juana Summers. This hour we head to Rwanda, where a program is building footbridges to connect people in remote villages to key services.
2: We found an increase in household consumption, an increase in household income, an increase in the amount of land people are cultivating.
0: That story after this news.
3: Live from NPR News in Culver City, California, I'm Dwayne Brown. The Labor Department says employers added just 29,000 jobs last month, far fewer than forecasters had expected, while also revising gains reported for July and August lower. Factories and construction companies added workers in September, but government and financial services cut jobs. The news comes as President Trump hits the campaign trail with just over a month before the crucial midterms, where he's been touting his handling of the economy. Michael Regan is managing editor at Bloomberg News.
4: Certainly is the biggest theme, I think, on the campaign trail. And, you know, the polling numbers certainly reflect the concerns about it. I mean, I think it boils down to people's wages just aren't increasing as much as the cost of living continues to increase. So that's a painful situation for consumers.
3: Some economists say the latest jobs report makes it less likely the Fed will raise interest rates again later this month. A Massachusetts man has been arrested for allegedly cyber-stalking a conservative podcaster who's married to White House Deputy Chief of Staff Stephen Miller. Here's NPR's Ryan Lucas.
5: The defendant, 41-year-old John Anthony Proya III, faces one count of cyber-stalking. At a hearing in federal court in Boston, he entered a plea of not guilty. Prosecutors say that starting in August, Proya contacted Katie Miller at least 40 times with phone calls and text messages using a menacing tone and expletives. Proya also allegedly sent similar messages to her parents. Court papers do not identify Miller by name, but in a message on X, she thanked the Justice Department and FBI for keeping her and her family safe. Proya, who was released by the court but is barred from contacting Miller or any public officials, is due back in court in November. Ryan Lucas, NPR News, Washington.
3: This is NPR. Both of Brazil's main presidential candidates declined to debate each other on primetime television just days before Saturday's general election. NPR's Carrie Kahn reports on one of Brazil's tightest contests.
6: The global TV debate was called off just hours before it was to go live. President Luiz Inácio Lula da Silva, the first to bow out, called the debate, quote, pointless and joined a popular podcast instead. Conservative Senator Flavio Bolsonaro decided not to participate after several rulings by Brazil's top electoral court were issued regarding the debate format. He called it censorship and called Lula a coward. Justices ruled that Globo could not have an empty podium with Lula's name on stage, and that candidates could not ask questions directed to the absent president. Polls show the race is a statistical dead heat. If no candidate wins more than 50% of the vote, a runoff will be held October 25th. Carrie Kahn, NPR News, Rio de Janeiro.
3: As consumers face rising prices for oil and other goods, G7 nations agreed today to release 100 million barrels of oil and diesel fuel from reserves. The group of seven major economies includes Canada, France, Germany, Italy, Japan, the UK, and the United States. The news comes ahead of the midterm elections at a time when only 2 in 10 voters approve of President Trump's handling of the economy. This is NPR.

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1: 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I'm Juana Summers.
2: And I'm Sasha Pfeiffer. For nearly half a century, the federal government has said that segregating people with disabilities into institutions is an act of discrimination in most cases. Now, in a major reversal, the Trump administration says it disagrees with that reading of the law.
3: I've seen a lot of anger, a lot of fear about what comes next.
4: It's like a knife in your chest.
2: NPR's Janaki Mehta has been talking with these advocates, and she's with us now to share what she's been hearing from them. Hi, Janaki.
5: Hi, Sasha.
2: You've been following this story since June. That's when the Justice Department started questioning whether federal law requires states to integrate people with disabilities. What has happened since then?
5: Yeah, so disability rights advocates like Kaylee Brendel and Bruce Starling, who we just heard from, have been closely watching a lawsuit called Texas v. Kennedy. In it, states were arguing that the federal government was overstepping by requiring them to provide services for people with disabilities in their homes or communities, basically in an integrated setting.
2: And that lawsuit resolved, is that right?
5: Yeah, Sasha, after a lot of twists and turns, the lawsuit finally came to a close last week. And the big takeaway is that the concept of integration, even the word itself, has been stripped out of certain federal rules. And what's really striking about this case is that the federal government under President Biden was originally defending the right to integration for disabled people. And in the end, under President Trump, it switched sides and agreed with the very states that were suing it.
2: There are still, though, laws like the Americans with Disabilities Act that still says that people with disabilities have a right to integration. So what does this court ruling change?
5: Yeah, there are still laws protecting integration, but this court decision weakens one major disability rights law, Section 504 of the Rehabilitation Act. Experts say it sends a message to states that the federal government won't hold them accountable for wrongly institutionalizing people. Kaylee Brendel runs a disability rights group, and here's how she put it in a social media post.
6: Laws are only as powerful as the systems that governments set up to enforce them. And we just watched our government take a sledgehammer to the systems helping enforce disabled people's right to integration.
5: So Sasha, Kaylee's saying if there's not even a definition of integration tied to Section 504, how is it supposed to be enforced?
2: And Janaki, you know this, but even before this court case was resolved, the government had been changing its attitude, its tune on this issue. How has that had an effect on people so far?
5: Yeah, I would say the clearest example is this case in Florida that involves kids with complex medical needs. The federal government was representing their families and said the state of Florida wasn't giving these children the services that they needed so they could live at home. Some of them were forced into nursing facilities or were facing that possibility. And 3 years ago, the government won that case and Florida was required to give families what they needed to keep their kids at home. But then, another reversal, in August, the Justice Department said, hey, actually, we disagree with our own victory, and they gave Florida the green light to try and get the case reopened. I spoke to Jennifer Mathis about this, a disability rights lawyer who helps lead the Bazelon Center for Mental Health Law, and she said that kind of reversal is unprecedented.
7: To do that in a case that involves ripping children away from families and to force those children to grow up in an institution is just unthinkable to me.
5: We reached out, Sasha, to the Justice Department multiple times to ask why they changed their longstanding position, and they did not respond.
2: So this is a big challenge now for the advocates you've been speaking to. What comes next for their movement?
5: Yeah, they're telling me they're focusing their energy on the state and the federal level. Bruce Starling at the Center for Disability Rights is pressing for movement on the LaTonya Reeves Freedom Act, which is a bipartisan bill that would be very specific in guaranteeing people with disabilities the services they need to live in their communities. And other disability rights groups told me they're working with states to codify integration into their own laws. And they all say they're frustrated, but they're also seeing more momentum in getting members of Congress to publicly push back on the Trump administration's actions.
2: That is NPR's Janaki Mehta. She covers education and focuses on disabilities. Thanks, Janaki.
5: Thanks, Sasha.
1: The war between the U.S. and Iran has strained shipping in the Strait of Hormuz, and some of the Gulf's biggest exports are fertilizers and their ingredients. The war caused a price spike for farmers in sub-Saharan Africa, which imports 80% of its fertilizer. And while prices have now eased, they remain high in some countries. As NPR's Duri Buscarin reports, farmers in Zambia have found an unlikely solution in an old Korean and Japanese method.
8: On 12 acres outside of Lusaka, Kanangwa Nulov says she has built a paradise.
9: Oh my God, our journey was quite long.
8: She started small after her daughter was born. She wanted to grow food without pesticides or chemicals.
9: I started taking some vegetables to my work, to my workmates. And before I knew it, I was supplying the supermarket. You know, it went on and on and on.
8: 16 years later, shady fruit trees dot her fields. Long tomato vines drape over trellises. There are tidy rows of corn and pumpkins and a local vegetable called blackjack. 11 varieties of lettuce.
9: It's all like just a labor of love.
8: But she found that organic farming had a big drawback.
9: And actually expensive because we were buying compost.
8: Enter bokashi. It's a Korean and Japanese method where you use fermentation to break down food scraps and plant material into a nutrient-rich compost that's much faster than traditional methods.
9: We now could have a potent fertilizer, organic, which is ready in between 12 and 15 days. I mean, for us, that was amazing.
8: Bokashi uses household ingredients, dried leaves, animal dung, ash from a fireplace. But then you add molasses and yeast to jumpstart the fermentation process, so it breaks down quickly.
9: It was a game changer for us, to be honest.
8: Smallholder farmers produce about 80% of the food supply in Zambia, leaving them vulnerable to price shocks. The global cost of fertilizer tripled after the COVID-19 pandemic and the Russian invasion of Ukraine. Prices spiked again this spring when the U.S. and Israel attacked Iran. While fertilizer costs have largely returned to pre-war levels, farmers say they're also looking for more sustainable options.
10: So that's where now bokashi becomes key.
8: Donald Zulu is a lecturer and researcher at Copperbelt University in northern Zambia. He says the government subsidizes fertilizer, but there isn't enough. Seeking an alternative in 2024, he started working with local farmers to study how well bokashi worked on corn and cabbage.
10: The results were very encouraging that bokashi echoed the yields obtained from mineral fertilizer. But interestingly, the combination of half rate of bokashi and half rate of mineral fertilizer outperformed all the other treatments.
8: This suggested that small-scale farmers could use bokashi, which is cheaper, and grow a comparable amount of food. Rebecca Mwila of the Knowledge Platform for Organic Agriculture and Agroecology for Africa says farmers in Zambia are increasingly looking for alternatives as they face risks beyond their control.
11: Climate change has actually worsened the situation for farmers.
8: She says the enthusiasm for bokashi really comes from a frustration that decades of chemical fertilizer use has contributed to the degrading of fertile farmlands.
11: But because of the overuse of synthetic inputs, the soil is completely depleted.
8: She says bokashi offers an alternative that's sourced close to home and helps rebuild the soil.
11: Inputs such as bokashi have come in to provide like a cushion for them.
8: Wayla says the farmers she speaks to who have started incorporating bokashi talk about seeing earthworms in their soil again after a long time. Duri Buscarin, NPR News.
2: This is NPR News. Every day, millions of people try to game the algorithms in the hunt for social media fame. Occasionally, people find it without even trying. Meet The Tonics. They're an a cappella singing group of mostly suburban dads and grandfathers. NPR's Frank Langfitt has the story on the group's improbable rise from Bryn Mawr, Pennsylvania.
12: These are guys in there from their 30s to their 70s, and it's a weeknight out in a big house outside of Philadelphia, and they're all reading new sheet music, learning a new song, and they're wearing shorts and polo shirts.
13: The sailors say brandy.
12: America has a lot of post-collegiate a cappella groups. Like most, The Tonics did not draw a large audience. Last year, they had about 500 followers on Instagram. Then, one day in December, they posted a video rehearsing in a circle in a member's island kitchen. Youngmoo Kim, the group's music director, explains what happened next.
14: All of a sudden, I saw that one of our videos had something like 300,000 views. I was expecting 300. And not only that video, other videos were starting to get more and more views, thousands, tens of thousands. We were shocked and we're like, how did this happen? What is it?
12: About 9 months later, the Tonics are closing in on 100,000 followers. Their sudden rise began with a social media influencer.
15: My name is Emily Hagen. I go by Emily Knows Everything Online, and I'm a comedic journalist on the internet.
12: When Hagen stumbled across the Tonics on Instagram, she began promoting them to her more than 130,000 followers. She says the group struck a chord with digital audiences for two reasons.
15: They felt authentic and wholesome. They didn't feel like they were on the internet to get famous. I felt like they actually cared about their craft.
12: Hagen says the Tonics also present a different image of how men get together beyond things like watching sports.
15: I don't think people knew that there was male a cappella groups that sang in kitchens. I think the Tonics prove that you don't have to be rage baiting people to get attention on the internet. If you just exude joy, you can spread your message that way too.
12: Jim Buck helped found the group with some high school and college buddies in 1990. Now 67, here's Buck singing a Michael Bublé song.
16: I just haven't met you yet.
12: The Tonics are mostly white. Many have gray hair. People post comments on their Instagram page making fun of the group's preppy attire and apparent wealth. Some commenters say the Tonics should change their name. Kim and Buck list a few suggestions.
14: LinkedIn Park is one of my favorites. CEO Speedwagon.
17: JP and the Morgans.
14: JP and the Morgans.
17: I recall that.
12: Another suggestion, FICO and the Scores. Kim and Buck say the Tonics have leaned into the humor.
14: We don't take ourselves seriously. We are just not that good.
17: We're not pros.
12: The group rehearses Thursday nights and includes several school teachers as well as people in finance and a university vice provost. Richard Chung, a pediatrician, is the group's newest member.
18: The kind of brotherhood type of vibe that we have in the group, I think, is great. The other side part is my wife has been telling me I need to make more friends, and so this is a good opportunity to do that as well.
19: Is it helping?
18: Oh, for sure. You know, I think guys my age, middle age, I think it's hard to find good friends and keep good friends.
12: These days, Tonics are occasionally recognized around Philadelphia. More people want to join the group. And Kim says one lesson of their unexpected success applies online and in real life. Just be yourself. Frank Langford, NPR News, Bryn Mawr, Pennsylvania.
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0: 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I'm Sasha Pfeiffer.
1: And I'm Juana Summers. In Rwanda's remote villages, everyday life can be difficult. Steep valleys and rivers can separate communities from schools, health clinics, and markets. One program has built dozens of footbridges to connect people to these vital services, and researchers had a rare opportunity to study the impact. NPR's Fatma Tanis went to Rwanda to see what a simple piece of infrastructure can change and what it can't.
2: For Naomi Nibishaka, there's life before the bridge and life after. The 76-year-old is crossing the rushing waters of the Mukungwe River on a pedestrian suspension bridge. It connects two settlements in a valley in northwest Rwanda. She lives on one side, her son and grandkids on the other. My grandkids bring me food every day, she says. Before, there was a makeshift crossing made from timber logs. But when it rained, the surface would get dangerously slippery, and eventually it would wash away by the surging floods. The alternative was a three-hour hike to a narrower passage. On many rainy days, Naomi would have to go without eating.
3: When someone went missing, we'd look for them. But if it was a rainy day, we'd ask the other side if that person slept over. And if they can't find them, we'd look for the body.
2: She says many people drowned. It's a stark contrast from what it's like on this summer day. The sun is shining. The valley is bursting with green vegetation. The bridge is crowded. People crossing back and forth, carrying heavy sacks with produce or hay for animals. Children play nearby, and Naomi is on her way to see her family. The bridge was built in 2025 by a nonprofit organization called FICA. It means to arrive in Swahili. Devin Connell is a vice president of programs, and I meet him at the foot of the bridge.
4: Can you tell me a little bit about this bridge? What is it made of?
5: It seems to be largely made out of, like, some concrete and... Is that steel?
6: Yeah. So this is a suspension bridge, which is the type of bridge we build in valleys. If you think of a steep gorge that might have hills on both sides, that's where we build a suspended bridge, and then the cables sag down below, you know, kind of classically like an Indiana Jones-style bridge.
2: This one is 230 feet long, roughly the length of a city block, and was designed to be built by hand with minimal tools, Connell says, because it's expensive and difficult to get heavy machinery into remote areas. The paved roads ended about an hour's drive from here.
6: The whole country is very mountainous, very steep, and very wet. So to build infrastructure or provide electrification across the country is just, it is just a logistical and physically difficult task to do.
2: This effort was part of a program that built 96 bridges in remote communities, funded by the Rwandan government. Evan Thomas is an environmental engineer with the University of Colorado Boulder and one of the researchers who studied the impact. They started collecting data in 2020.
7: So in year zero, there were no bridges at all. And 5 years later, 96 sites had bridges. And we collected tens of thousands of surveys from hundreds of villages and thousands of households to try to figure out what changes when you get a bridge.
8: What did you find?
7: We found an increase in household consumption, an increase in household income, an increase in the amount of land people are cultivating, an increase in use of fertilizers.
2: Farmers who make banana wine more than tripled their output. And 40% of the population gained access to health care. We cross the river and walk north, deeper into the village. A narrow mud path curves around small homes. There are no utility cables. The communities on either side of the bridge share services, so the health clinic is on this side. The school and the post office are across the river. Marie Mutimana has been teaching primary school here for 28 years and makes the crossing twice every weekday.
9: If it started raining while we were at school, I wouldn't be able to concentrate on teaching. I would just worry about how we were all going to get home.
2: She'd worked for years to encourage parents to send their children to school, but deep down, she knew it was the river that kept dropout levels high.
9: Sometimes I invested my own money in renting bicycles for those students for a faster commute, and the parents were relying on me.
2: Now that crossing is safe, more than 134 students re-enrolled in the school. They're excited to be back with their friends, and she can focus on the teaching, she says. Edward Miguel is a development economist at the University of California, Berkeley. He was not part of the research, but says it's one of the first efforts to measure the impact of bridges.
8: What this study shows is just how valuable those infrastructure investments and those transport investments can be in rural areas. They can, you know, truly be transformative.
2: Yet the bridge can't solve all the issues. Villagers say they need roads, electricity, and clean water. Miguel says the problems facing rural populations can be daunting.
8: Sometimes people look at it and throw up their hands and go like, oh my God, we solved the bridge, but now we need the road. We solved the road. We need electricity. We solved electricity. But every time you make one of those investments, you improve people's lives.
2: For school teacher Marie, the bridge was just the beginning. We don't have a safety concern anymore, she says. Finally, they have peace of mind. And now they can ask for all the other services they need. Fatma Tanis, NPR News, the Mukungwe River Valley in Rwanda.
0: This week, pop star Miley Cyrus accomplished a feat that had eluded her for more than a decade. Stephen Thompson of NPR Music has more.
10: 13 years ago this month, Miley Cyrus hit number one with an album called Bangers. In the years since, Cyrus has released some huge hits and even won Record of the Year at the Grammys for her 2023 song, Flowers. But her albums haven't hit number one since that long-ago fall of 2013. Just last year, her album Something Beautiful spent a single week in the top 10, peaking at number four before dropping off the chart entirely 2 weeks later. But this week, Miley Cyrus is back at number one. Bass Persuades debuts in the top spot on this week's albums chart. It's an impressive rebound for the singer, who has two songs on this week's Hot 100 and recently hit the top 40 with the new album's title track. The singer recently rebranded from Miley Cyrus to just Miley, sort of like Madonna or Cher. So she has to be happy with the chart performance of her first album as Miley. But there are a few asterisks worth noting. Bass Persuades is hitting number one during an unusually slow week on the charts, and it barely surpassed the albums at numbers two and three. And despite strong sales, the first week's streaming numbers for Bass Persuades are actually weaker than those of its predecessor. Still, a chart-topping album is a chart-topping album. And after a long and fruitful career as Hannah Montana and Miley Cyrus, Miley will surely take it. Stephen Thompson, NPR Music.
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You are tuned in to KOTO Telluride and KOOK Ridgeway. It is coming up on 6 p.m. In one moment, we have the KOTO Community Radio News. At 6:30, it's With Good Reason. 7 p.m., we're looking for a DJ. If you want that to be you, get in touch with Ben. 9 p.m., we're looking for a DJ. If you want that to be you, reach out to Ben. Starting off at 6 a.m. tomorrow, we have Crocodile Rock. We'll have NPR's Weekend Edition from 8 to 9, and following a rebroadcast of this evening's news, we're taking a trip to No Man's Land. Thanks for tuning in. We'll be back in one moment with the news.

0: This is the KOTO Community Radio News for Friday, October 2nd. I'm Julia Caulfield. In today's headlines, Mountain Village names new town manager, All About Art About, Cat Movie Fisher with Risha Unda, and a mountain weather forecast. The town of Mountain Village has selected Michael Bouchard as its new town manager.
1: What I find so interesting and special about Mountain Village is that while it's a relatively small community, it has some remarkably complex issues that it's facing in terms of housing and transportation and projects like the gondola replacement, infrastructure, economic vitality, and creating that really great tourist or visitor experience while also making sure that residents have a high quality of life.
0: Mountain Village made the announcement on Friday.
1: For me personally, it was an opportunity to really step into the next chapter of my career, really focusing on the entirety of a municipality. I've been focused largely on building out major projects, major programs, and this gives me the chance to really help understand and run an entire municipality.
0: Bouchard currently serves as the executive director of Denver's office of the National Western Center, where he leads a 75-member team responsible for the $1.6 billion redevelopment of 250 acres in the heart of Denver. Mountain Village notes his role combines planning and development, financing, construction, and community engagement, working with federal, state, local, and private sector partners. Throughout his career, his work has focused on the intersection of public land, infrastructure, and community and civic investment. Bouchard holds a Master's of Landscape Architecture from the University of Colorado Denver and a Bachelor of Arts in Philosophy from Colorado College. Bouchard will hit the ground running on a number of projects in Mountain Village, including community housing, the gondola, the wastewater treatment plant, but he notes the first step will be to listen to the wants and needs of the community.
1: I really value openness and transparency and consistency. That's how I approach every interaction and every relationship. And I think listening is the most important first step. And I'm really excited to listen to residents and folks who work here, folks who visit here, to really understand how I can help make Mountain Village a place that they want to come back to year after year, a place that they want to raise their kids and make their home.
0: Bouchard will move to Mountain Village from Denver along with his wife, Julie. They also have four grown children planning to visit.
1: My wife, Julie, and I are very excited to move up here and make Mountain Village our home. We've met many residents and other folks throughout the region over the past month as we've prepared and gone through this process. And we were really struck with how deeply people really care about this place. And we're really excited to be a part of it. Outside of work, we love cooking and gardening. We love art and design. We have two dogs who are very excited to become mountain dogs. And we're just really excited about the opportunity to make this small, really special community our home.
0: Bouchard will officially begin his role as Mountain Village Town Manager on January 1st, 2027. Art is abounding in the Telluride region, and the AHA School for the Arts wants to give the community a peek behind the creative curtain.
2: The Art About is a creative exploration for the curious.
0: That's Chris Kwasniewski, Director of Exhibitions at the AHA School for the Arts.
2: The idea is that the Art About is a self-guided, totally free studio tour of studios in and around Telluride.
0: This weekend, the AHA will host its inaugural Art About, allowing the public to step into the physical worlds of some of the community's favorite local artists.
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